0: Maybe there are moments in your own life that you can identify as clear turning points for you. For this artist, Alex Amen, one of those turning points was watching a music documentary.
1: She walks along a country road that winds through the hill.
0: I'll tell you what documentary convinced Alex Amen to drop out of school, buy a van, and start a band later this hour. Plus, you'll hear new music from Remy Wolf. Joanna Samuels. It's and Phoebe Bridgers. It's all those tunes and more on the way. I'm Raina Duris. This is World Cafe.
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0: This artist started playing music when she was just 9 years old, taught herself piano. So she always knew that this is what she wanted to do, and she's kept on doing it since. Nicole Atkins releases her 7th studio album, Drama, later this month. From Drama, Nicole Atkins, When the Night Falls.

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1: Now, technically, Phoebe Bridgers released her latest album last weekend in the summertime, but it's one of those albums that may end up feeling and sounding even better as the weather gets colder and the days get shorter. On World Cafe, I'm Rana Duras. Phoebe Bridgers, Lost Boys.

Call Off Your Dogs, performed live by Lake Street Dive for World Cafe, live from the archive set there from Lake Street Dive, and before that, Amos Lee. And Lake Street Dive have been dropping a couple of new tunes here and there, so who knows, could be a new album on the way. Here's a new song from Joanna Samuels featuring Tyler Ballgame, Circles.

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1: Okay, who wants a four-day work week? A lot of people who work, I think I can safely say, people who could use some extra free time in a lot of different ways, to be with their kids, to take some classes, to pursue a hobby, and maybe just to chill. Probably most of us would like that, and maybe our families would too. I'm John Donvan. This is Open to Debate, and get ready for an argument about the four-day work week. Our two debaters, Juliette Shore, an economist who has a famous TED Talk out there about the four-day work week, and Joanne Lippman, a journalist who, in her storied career, has been both a worker and a boss. They disagree, not on the appeal of a four-day work week. In fact, both of them say it would be a very nice thing, but while one believes that we may already be moving in that direction and quite quickly, the other says it's not going to happen anytime soon, maybe ever in the United States. Here is our debate question. Is America ready for a four-day work week? Juliette, Joanne, welcome to Open to Debate.
2: Thank you. Great to be here.
3: Great to be here.
1: Juliette, is America ready for a four-day work week?
3: Yes, definitely ready. 86 years ago, the U.S. officially reduced the work week to 40 hours. And that came after two decades of a kind of gradual evolution to go from 6 to 5 days. Since that time, the average worker's productivity has increased 400%. Meanwhile, contrary to predictions, my research has shown that in the 1970s, hours of work in the U.S. began to rise, and they pretty much have continued going up since then. Americans work far longer than people in other rich countries by, in some cases, more than 400 hours a year. And we have the world's highest levels of stress. Many workers are burning out and leaving their jobs. Beginning in 2022, hundreds of companies began a landmark experiment to shift to a four-day, 32-hour work week with no reduction in pay. My team led the research for these trials, and we now have evidence from more than 400 companies in 15 countries and more than 13,000 employees, including many, many in the United States. Our findings are powerful. We have more than 20 measures of well-being, and they all show statistically significant improvements, many of them quite large. For example, 70% of all employees score lower on the burnout scale on the four-day week schedule. Participants have lower stress, better physical and mental health, a better emotional life, less work-family pressure, and many other positive well-being gains. Now, the impetus for the four-day week so far has come from employers who understand that their employees need more time off and that they can reorganize their workplaces to make up the lost productivity of that extra day off. Our data show that employers are very satisfied with the ability of their people to maintain productivity, and many report that both productivity and product quality or service quality have risen with the four-day week. Other performance metrics such as revenue, quits, absenteeism also show improvement, and of course, cost savings. At the one-year mark, we found that 90% of participating companies are still on the four-day week. Across many types of industries, types of companies, kinds of people, the findings are strikingly similar. Employees and management are getting great results with the four-day week. The four-day week is a game changer. We have people writing to us about how they can get pregnant now, either for reasons of health or stress or time. Fathers who say they can be part of their kids' lives. People getting off their anxiety meds. People with disabilities now able to keep a job because of the four-day week. People sleeping better, sleeping more, exercising, cooking, seeing their parents, you name it. It's an absolutely transformative kind of change. Why would we not try and make this happen? With two-earner families, single-parent families, and the growing demands of parenting, the four-day week has become a necessity for many. Or as people in our studies say, 2 days is not enough. In the early 20th century, it took 2 decades to get a five-day week. Life comes at us faster these days. I expect we'll be there within a decade this time around.
1: Thank you, Julietta. Very strong prediction within a decade. But Joanne, you are a skeptic. Please tell us why you take the position the four-day work week, America is not ready for it yet.
4: Yeah, thank you, John. And Juliet, I love absolutely every single thing you just said. And that is a world I would love to live in. But unfortunately, I don't think that's happening anytime soon, not here in the United States. The reason that we're hearing so much about the shorter work week right now is because of artificial intelligence. So we've been hearing top business leaders saying AI is going to finally usher in this fantastic new world. Financier Steve Cohen has said 4-day work week is coming soon. Zoom CEO says it's going to be 3. Bill Gates says it's going to be 2. Elon Musk says work will ultimately become optional altogether because of AI. But there's 4 primary reasons why that's not going to happen. First, these same executives love their FaceTime. Elon Musk, who says work will be optional, also says that to have any impact as an employee, you need to work 80 hours a week, not 40. Jamie Dimon, JP Morgan's CEO, he's predicting 3.5 days a week because of AI, but he's the fiercest critic of remote work, and he insists on 5 full days in the office. And any one of these executives could have shortened the work week already. You don't need artificial intelligence. The study that Juliet just referenced started before the big boom in AI. And other countries have actually experimented with the 4-day work week successfully starting a decade ago, long before AI. There's a second reason, and that's that these predictions, they tend to ignore how much new technology actually adds to the time we have to spend rather than simply saving time. We spend almost as much time today on housework as we did back in 1900, despite the invention of dishwashers, vacuum cleaners, microwaves, coffee makers. This has been documented by historians like Ruth Schwartz Cowan and others. And the same is true of AI. We're now seeing this in the business world. There was a recent study of a 200-employee tech firm that concluded AI tools did not reduce work. They instead led to workload creep as employees began taking on additional tasks. And similarly, a 2025 paper found that AI use is associated with longer work hours and less leisure. And a third reason is simply all of us. Americans are workaholics. More than 40% of us don't take all of our vacation days. 88% of parents in a recent survey said it was important for their children to have careers they enjoyed, but that was more than quadruple the percentage of parents who said it was important for their children to get married and have their own kids. There's a reason why in the Devil Wears Prada 2 movie, the most quoted line was Miranda Priestley, the workaholic editor, saying, "Boy, I love working. I really do. Don't you?" To me, it was the line in the movie that rang the most true. And fourth, and finally, there's a structural issue. Most companies that have reduced hours are relatively small, and it's an order of magnitude more complicated if you're talking about massive, large, multinational organizations. Plus, none of them want to go first for fear competitors will move in on their customers and clients. And what's more, our entire society is built on that 5-day work week. Everything from schools to airline schedules, movie times, parking regulations, store hours, shifting from 5 to 4 would be immensely disruptive. So while I would be among those who would love a 4-day work week, I have to conclude America simply isn't yet ready for it.
1: There are a lot of points to your arguments. First, Juliet, I hear you saying that the trend towards a four-day work week is approaching fast. You say within 10 years, which is a very, very bold statement to make. But you're also pointing out that in some places it's already here, that there are hundreds of companies experimenting with it. Workers want it. Also, these companies themselves are beginning to learn that their workers can be just as productive in less time. It saves them money. So, Joanne, you would love this to happen, but you're very skeptical that it's going to happen in the States. You say that a lot of companies may be talking about this, but they're not walking the walk, that especially the big major companies, the large employees, particularly in the tech sector, they want their workers in there. They want them in there 5 days a week. They want them in there for long hours. Most of the companies that are experimenting and happy with it are smaller companies. And fundamentally, you think, again, new technologies always promise to give us less work to do, but as with email and other things, we end up having whole new kinds of work that track us on our way home. So there's a lot to get into there. Juliet, let's take a look at that point that Joanne made, that we're a workaholic culture where the people who put in the extra hours, the extra time, are the ones who get noticed and get promoted. Risking only working 4 days a week when your competitor at work might be still working five is one that just doesn't work in our culture. What do you make of that argument?
3: No offense meant by this, but the workaholic culture that Joanne referenced is, it's not something that ordinary people experience that much. People in manufacturing, where a normal shift in many places is 12 hours, do not want to work more. It's a more elite thing for people in good jobs where the competition to keep those jobs is really intense. And I think that's the point that came out of what you both said, which is people who feel they need to work those long hours do it because they're worried about losing their jobs, not because there is somehow something inherent in our culture that makes us workaholics.
1: Joanne, your response?
4: The fact that 40% of us leave our vacation days on the table does say to me that there is a workaholic culture here. I totally take your point about hourly workers and the elitism of that argument. But at the same time, if we look historically, this is really interesting. So during the Depression, Kellogg's in 1930 actually reduced the workday to 6 hours. And the reason that they did it was to keep more people employed so you could have essentially job sharing. And initially, it was phenomenal. And all of the kinds of data points that Juliet referenced, you saw early on in the Kellogg experiment, productivity went up, workers were happier, accidents in the workplace went down. But something interesting happened after World War II when people came back and there was this sort of prosperity feeling around the country and people wanted to earn more and make more. And it became gendered where men, it was macho to want to work more. And it became feminized to have that shorter work week.
1: We'll be right back with the question, is America ready for the 4-day work week? I'm John Donvan. This is Open to Debate.

0: Welcome back to Open to Debate. I'm John Donvan, and we're taking on the question, is America ready for the four-day work week? I'm here with Juliette Shore and Joanne Lippman. Joanne, first of all, I want to mention that you have a book out called Next, The Power of Reinvention in Life and Work. And as I said earlier, you've been a boss as well as a regular worker in your career. And so I'm curious, how did this question of a four-day work week become front of mind for you, something to be talking about?
1: Right. Yes. As a reporter and as an editor-in-chief, I've been on both sides of that management question. But I've also both written and assigned countless pieces on the future of work. And I've noticed over the years, I've been doing this for four decades, I have noticed that the predictions about the future of work are almost always wrong. And so that's why when I started seeing this spate of predictions, particularly from top business leaders, I was about this supposedly imminent four-day work week. I was really intrigued and wanted to dig into it further.
0: Okay, thanks very much. And Juliette, you are not just an economist, you're also a sociologist at Boston College. In fact, as already clear from your opening, you're one of the world's leading researchers on this topic. You've written a bunch of bestsellers, including The Overworked American and 4 Days a Week, The Life-Changing Solution for Reducing Employee Stress, Improving Well-Being, and Working Smarter. I mentioned that your TED Talk from 2022 has 3 million views as of right now. 3 million. What does that tell you?
2: I just think there's a tremendous interest out there in the 4-day week. And by the way, it happened before AI. I mean, it was really the pandemic that turbocharge this. I mean, I've been following this issue for a very long time, and it really wasn't going anywhere until the pandemic. But I think the pandemic sort of surfaced the extreme levels of stress and burnout that American workers are under.
0: So you just mentioned AI. Joanne has made the point that new technologies have had this tendency to create more work for us. She has cited the example of email, one that we all get, that email was supposed to make things smoother in the office 30 years ago, and now we're all drowning in emails. What's your response to that phenomenon of the technology that's supposed to be productive, giving us more work to do?
2: Yes. Well, this was one of the big messages of The Overworked American, which is that putting in a new potentially labor-saving technology may or may not lead to shorter hours of work. With the first industrial revolution, it led to the longest working hours in human history. And it wasn't until people pushed back and joined unions that fought for shorter hours, social reformers, government officials, that we got the beginning of that turnaround, which began in about 1875. And then we have a long period of work time reduction. And in Europe, of course, they're still on that work time reduction path. So it's absolutely right to say, what are the conditions under which a new labor-saving technology comes into, gets instituted? Does it reduce hours of work or not? And the reason I'm more optimistic this time is there are a couple of reasons. One has to do with the different household division of labor, where we have so many dual earner and single earner families. The second is what's happening in Europe, where they are moving in this direction. And we've got a labor market that we have come out of a long period of lots of excess labor supply, but we have demographic trends that are taking us in the other direction. And we have...
0: What do you mean by the demographic trends are taking us in another direction?
2: Oh, the aging of the baby boomers. And if you look at if you look at projected labor force growth, it's quite low. So we have entered a period in which labor supply is going in the direction that's really going to help working people, because there's less and less labor supply. And those global, that move to use a global labor supply has really slowed down tremendously compared to where it was in the 1980s, which is when you saw those working hours going up.
0: What's your response to that part of the argument, Joanne?
1: I think there's something to be said for the power of labor, and that's incredibly important, obviously. But, you know, the one thing that I think we're not really addressing here is how did we really get to this 5-day work week? How did we really shorten it? And people generally give credit to Henry Ford, who in 1926 instituted that 5-day, 40-hour work week. But it really was not institutionalized until we had legislation. The Fair Labor Standards Act in 1938 was the real start of mandating these work hours. And it's hard to see that just companies by goodwill or even pressure from their employees, that alone is going to be enough.
0: So that's an interesting point. It was actually 100 years ago that Henry Ford took his entire operation and went from 6 days to 5 days with the same pay, with his argument being, I understand it, I want my workers happy. I don't want people quitting. I want them to have money. I want them to have leisure time. I want them to have money to buy cars and leisure time to buy cars, among other things. And he did it definitely with a note of self-interest. And then it took another 15, 16 years for legislation to be passed to make it a thing. Do you see, Juliette, in your 10-year horizon, Congress actually mandating a 4-day work week?
2: I do. Let's remember the shift to a 5-day week came long before Henry Ford. I think the first company was, you know, more than 10 years before that. It was Jewish Sabbatarians who first went to 5 days because they did not want their workers working on Saturday.

0: particularly from unions, less so from employers at that point, to do something about work time was really there. And so this was kind of his later stage sort of sop to labor. So I think we're going to get there. I mean, Joanne's absolutely right that it's the big companies now who are sort of failing to get on board. And I think that's their...
1: But Joanne back into the conversation to make the case why the failure of those big companies is really important.
2: If we're going to have any meaningful change, you have to have the largest employers on board. You need to have, you know, everybody from Walmart to our major manufacturers. And then you need to get, you know, your banks and your tech companies and everybody else has to be on board. They're all interconnected. We are globally interconnected. And if only some are going to adopt a four-day work week, they are immediately at a competitive disadvantage. So there is, as we've referenced, there's this sort of first mover issue. But also, if you're a global company, if you're a massive company, and then you have a patchwork of, you know, you've got state laws, you've got global laws, you've got, you know, all kinds of different regulations and rules to try and standardize, to go from this massive interconnected global schedule and to try and retool it is just, you know, it's worse than like turning around an ocean liner. It's just going to be a massive, massive project. That's why I think you really would need to have some sort of congressional mandate in order for companies to really take the initiative.
0: I mean, at this point, it works in the other direction, which is that a four-day week company has a competitive advantage in the labor market. And we can see that from our research, in which we ask what economists call willingness to pay, how much are workers willing to pay for a four-day week? And it's a lot. And so I think, you know, what's more likely, you could get an equilibrium of some four-day week companies and some five-day week companies. The five-day week companies might give their workers more pay, although one of the things we've been seeing in recent decades is that more productivity on the part of workers just goes to the people at the top and not to the people who are more productive. But I think the idea that you're at a competitive disadvantage, particularly as we're showing that this, you're not less productive. And you have a lot of other cost savings that are going with it.
1: Joanne, I sensed your answer when you said they're a competitive disadvantage. You meant in regard to their customers, that their customers want them to be there 5 days a week. Maybe
2: that's
1: didn't
2: correct.
1: Understand you.
2: Yes,
1: okay, because Juliette is pushing back and saying they're at a competitive advantage in terms of being able to employ people and keep people.
2: So yes, their competitive disadvantage I'm talking about is if you are, you know, you're a company, you're now 4 days a week, your client, your competitor is open 5 days a week, your clients, your customers, like you are at a competitive disadvantage because they can't reach you on that fifth day. But your competitor is like, hey, we're here, you know, come to us. Juliette makes such a great point about the employees. And I completely understand, as somebody who's been an employee and a boss, totally love the idea of a four-day work week. Absolutely. And I think a lot of the arguments that I've read are that in a four-day work week, productivity remains the same or increases, which means people are putting out the same amount of work. And I think the concern is that bosses, employers, would want to actually cut pay. And so for that reason, I think that it could be very tricky. I think there's a lot of concern that people would just end up earning less.
0: So this is something that comes up with a lot of our companies. Those who believe that they've got to be maintaining responsiveness to customers all during the week typically put half the people on Mondays off and the other half on Fridays off. But what has really been interesting to me, and I learned this with the first interview I did with the first company in our research that did this. And my interview was with the head of customer relations, and she told me the story of what happened when she told her biggest client, it was a healthcare company, her biggest client, that she's not going to be working on Fridays. And she had expected, oh my God, what am I going to do? What if I have an urgent problem? And their response was, you go, girl. I think the cut.

0: customers, many of the customers are also ready. Not all. Companies know which customers are and aren't. We have companies that do this without telling their customers. Companies are doing this in all sorts of ways, and they're doing it obviously with great sensitivity. One more point. None of these companies are reducing pay. And if you try and do this by and you reduce pay, it's not going to work.
1: But I don't think that that would be the case. It's just too tempting to cut hours. And the example that I would use is slightly far afield, but something that any woman will be familiar with, which is women who take part-time schedules, young women who have kids at home. And this applied to so many of my friends, and pretty much 100% said the same thing, which is they ended up reduced pay, doing pretty much the same amount of work and having to force it into a shorter time period. This is women who went like part-time or reduced hours, supposedly, when they were on maternity leave. That workload creep is real.
2: Okay. I want to bring a question to you, Juliette. My question is inspired by Joanne talking about how complex things would be in trying to shift our culture, which is now built into 5 days, into 4 days. And I'm thinking of school. People go to school 5 days a week. Would teachers now only have to work 4 days a week? And does that mean children would only go to school 4 days a week? And if they don't, and they're still going 5 days a week, but their parents are on a 4 day a week schedule, how does that all work out? If you take an example of something that is where the 5 days is really, really baked in for a variety of other reasons, including educational achievement, what about that complexity of having to make that sort of transition?
0: First of all, don't overstate how much we're on a Monday to Friday, 9 to 5. I mean, that schedule has really declined over time. A lot of school districts, particularly in the South, where teacher pay is very low, have already started shifting to a 4 day week for teachers and rural areas. They have teacher shortages because they don't pay enough, so they're giving them a 4 day week. I think that that's a really separate question. And I think what happens to the school day? I really think the K through 12 environment is something we should separate here. And the question of how many days kids should go to school should be dictated by what's the best learning environment for them. I think we need to delink it from the labor market and then figure out how to make it work, whatever we think is best.
2: Fair enough. So Joanne, Juliette critiqued the presumption of my question that the 5 day week is baked in, which is totally fine. Juliette, you get to critique my question. But more importantly, it's critiquing the assumption that you're making that the 5 day week is really, really baked into society. So I'd like you to defend that point.
1: Oh, sure. I mean, every schedule would have to change. I mean, if you think about every occupation that I kind of intersect with, from the mayor of my small town to, you know, teachers to you name it, to executives, to companies. I mean, I think about, you know, I need to go to the DMV, or I want to go see a movie, or I'm traveling somewhere. All of these schedules, every single thing is already built on the 5 day work week. So it's just a very complex problem. And I, you know, it's not impossible, but boy, it is very, very, very complicated for every element of our entire lives to have to shift in some way.
2: We're coming up to a break, but before we do, we have a short period of time in which I want to do what we call a lightning round. I'm going to put the questions in each case to you first, Juliette, and then to you, Joanne. Here's question number one. If we were going to get rid of one of the days of the week as a workday, would you get rid of Monday or Friday or something else? Juliette?
0: Definitely Friday.
2: How come?
0: Well, it's by far the most common day. It's also already evolving into a non-work day. Summer Fridays, every other Friday off, no meeting Fridays, work from home Fridays. There's data on financial activity on Fridays. There's less of it. One of the things the CEOs in our studies tell us is they chose Friday because they have less email on Friday and they don't hear from their clients as much and so forth. So okay. I think there's no question. The people in Texas, by the way, I've been told prefer Wednesdays so they can golf.
2: Joanne, what day of the week would you get rid of, Monday or Friday?
1: I agree on Friday, absolutely. I will say I am not a golfer.
2: Juliette, what is your least productive day of the week?
0: Oh, it's Friday. of course, because I often take Friday off.
2: Okay. Same question to you, Joanne.
1: Yep. Agree. Friday.
2: Finally, if workers can really accomplish 5 days of work in four, does that tell us, Juliet, that they were wasting one day a week before?
0: Not wasting. Really important thing about our studies, and this relates to the one of the points Joanne made about women earning less when they go on the mommy track and so forth. This is an entire organizational change. And so everybody's doing it. It really helps with that gender imbalance that she also talked about, a very important thing. It changes the workplace culture. And what the companies do for 2 months before they shift is they figure out how to become more efficient companies. It's not that individuals so much are wasting time. There's some of that. But the culture itself, the routines, the habits, the distractions, the excessive meetings, they change those.
2: And Joanne, if workers can really accomplish 5 days of work in four, were they wasting one day a week before?
1: No, I don't think they were. I actually agree with Juliet on this one. Organizations mostly are not run terribly efficiently. People also aren't necessarily that efficient, but that is because during the week you are also checking on the veterinarian and the pediatrician. And I will say, and this is probably illegal to say this now, but many years ago when I was a reporter, there was a lawyer who I dealt with a lot. He was a source. And this lawyer told me that he only hired working mother attorneys because they were the most efficient people on the planet.
2: Oh, how interesting. All right, we're going to take a break. And when we come back, we're going to continue the conversation around our question, is America ready for the 4-day work week? I'm John Donvan. This is Open to Debate.

0: Welcome back to Open to Debate. We're taking on the question, is America ready for the four-day work week? I'm John Donvan. Our debaters are Juliette Shore, who is arguing yes. Joanne Lippmann is arguing no. And now we're going to bring in some other voices to the conversation to ask some questions of our debaters. They are subject matter experts who have been following along with the conversation. First up, I'd like to welcome Bob Posen. Bob is a senior lecturer at MIT Sloan School of Management, a non-resident senior fellow at Brookings, and author of six books, including Extreme Productivity. Also, Bob, you're a former debater on our show, so I want to say welcome back to you. Thanks for joining us again.
1: Glad to be with you. So I have questions for both Juliette and Joanne. So I would say to ask Juliette, how does her 32-hour work week with the same pay apply to a job like emergency room nurses, where we pretty much need them all the time, and whether that's just going to increase the cost of all these hospitals?
2: So great question. It's one of the ones, healthcare is probably the thing that comes up most when people are wondering how this can work. First point is very few nurses are on 9-to-5. The, you know, regular line nurses are on 3-12s typically now. More to the point about the 9-to-5 schedule is really much less prevalent. So in our nursing studies, where the nurses have been given like a 4-day week, that's it, from a 5, those are the ones who are, they're at the higher level. They have been working those 5 days. Most of the companies are, what they're doing is changing the division of labor. So other people are doing some of the work, and they just get that 5th day off, and patient outcomes are better. And they're saving a lot of money because these people are quitting at record rates. So it turns out that there's whole areas of healthcare where going to the 4-day week actually is saving money.
0: Thank you very much for that question. Bob, you had a question then for Joanne.
1: Yes. I wonder, Joanne, how you would respond to this point. During the pandemic and since then, we've had a tremendous increase in remote work. And when I speak to executives, they say they're much more interested in results, output, not input. And so the idea of having a 5-day work week is gradually going away and it being replaced by hours, flexibility, remote work, and an orientation toward results, not the number of hours you're putting in, which is true in lots of services and tech sort of jobs.
3: I've actually written quite a bit about remote and hybrid remote, and I'm actually a huge advocate of the hybrid, not fully, but hybrid remote model, which I think is incredibly effective. But there's this feeling, particularly among bosses, that when people are remote, they're not really working. They're really not working as hard. And that is one of the reasons why there's been a massive push to get people back into the office and back for FaceTime. I don't agree with it, but the reason you're seeing it is because executives are fearful that if they can't see the worker, that they must not be working. So I think we have to kind of decouple those two things.
0: Juliette or Joanne, do we have any real research on whether people are actually working less from home than they would if they were in the office in terms of hours and in terms of results?
2: So the data on work from home during COVID, the first couple years, was very mixed about whether working hours went up or down. But I would also mention that for many, many workers who are working from home, their employers know exactly what they're doing because they're surveilling them on their computers. It's only the pretty privileged workers who are able to work or not work, and the employer has really no idea.
0: The other question that comes to mind from Bob's question is, okay, we were talking about working from home for results and the number of days doesn't matter, but do we know, I'll take this to you, Joanne, do we know whether people are working from home fewer than 32 hours, 40 hours, 50 hours? I mean, I could imagine that somebody could be working from home flexibly and working on a project and putting in 80 hours a week.
3: Right, right. And I don't know exactly the research. The research I have seen so far to date suggests that people are putting in the hours. They may not necessarily be putting in the hours, the 9 to 5, right? They might do a school pickup or stop for dinner, and then they go back on the computer later at night. But the research that I've seen has, for the most part, shown that people were as productive with a remote hybrid schedule.
0: Okay. Hey, Bob, thanks. It was great to have you back on the program. We really appreciate your questions. I want to welcome in Lonnie Golden. Lonnie is a professor of economics and labor at Penn State Abington, also a labor economist focusing on hours of work issues, the labor market, and work life. Perfect for this conversation. Lonnie, it's great to have you on the show.
4: Great to be here with you. So I do some work on this myself. I did a report for the International Labor Organization. And that's going to be one of my three-pronged questions. So one is, it's oddly, or a puzzle anyway, that the countries with the shortest work time actually turn out to be the ones that prefer even shorter work time. So what's going on there? How would you explain that?
0: That sounds like a Juliet question to me.
2: Sure. So it's a great point. And I think there are two things to it. One is inequality and work time are highly correlated, as Lonnie knows. Those turn out to be pretty equal countries, Germany, Denmark, etc. But the other thing is that unlike increases in income, which are positional, and the value of them is positional, meaning I get an increase in my income, but if everybody else does too, I'm not really necessarily going to be that much better off, because a lot of what makes me feel better off is how I compare to other people. And leisure's not like that. Free time's not like that. When you get that free time, it's a real benefit. And these countries have gotten on this path where workers know that it's going to be a durable improvement in their life, quality of life, if they get shorter hours.
0: Joanne?
3: Yeah, actually, what you're talking about, we've seen historically here in the United States as well. This is interesting. You know, when we were talking about the Depression and Kellogg's and other companies and even legislators thinking about going to a 30-hour work week, what was really interesting is at first you had all of the great gains that we're seeing now in the countries that Juliet's talking about with her research. But ultimately, you started having this clash between management and the unions. And the unions, when they got the 6 hours, they wanted more, right? And I think there's always going to be this clash between management and labor. And labor, whatever labor has, they're like, okay, that's better than it was, but we still need more. So maybe we need more shorter hours. We need better insurance. We need. And it's just sort of the natural order of things. But that was actually one of the issues that sort of derailed the 6-hour work week almost a century ago.
0: Lonnie, I might need to ask your indulgence. I might not be able to take two more prongs. Can you choose your favorite prong?
4: Yes. So the workers who say they have less control over their time at work are the ones who are less likely to want to go down. And I guess the question maybe is for Joanne. Is that like a trust factor that they don't trust their employers to not load them with more workload or more intensity?
3: Yeah, my guess is it goes back to actually Juliet's point, which is there's probably a fear of lack of pay, right? If you feel like you don't have any control, then you probably also feel like you don't have any control over what you are being paid and don't have the control to fight back. That would be my assumption. But I think, again, I think Juliet's point is correct that you need to kind of understand what are the assumptions within the question.
0: Lonnie, thank you very much for joining us and for your questions. Finally, I want to bring in Tim Paradis. Tim is a Future of Work correspondent at Business Insider, where he reports on how forces like automation and artificial intelligence and remote work are reshaping the workplace. Tim, thanks for joining us, and please come in with your question.
5: Thanks for having me. This has been a really interesting discussion. There's been a lot of buzz around fractional work among desk workers, and I wonder if the 4-day work week could lead to more gig and fractional work. And then I suppose if that happens, does it risk undercutting any of the benefits of having more time off? So if company A, 4 days, and then I go do something else on my fifth day. Curious about that.
3: Yeah, I mean, look, the fractional work week, the gig work week, I think the key there, honestly, would have to be sort of schedule regularity, right? If you don't know what your schedule is, this is one of the biggest issues that retail workers and fast food workers have, is just not knowing when they're on and when they're off. You certainly can have job sharing, and job sharing already exists, but the job sharing generally exists within the context of the 5-day work week.
0: Tim, what insight do you bring to that question yourself from your work?
5: I've just talked to folks who, CMOs or CFOs or some of these positions where they're not doing full-time work for an organization and they kind of split those duties among several clients or companies that they work for. So it makes me just wonder if we're going to see sort of further atomization of the work week and how people actually, Monday, Tuesday, Wednesday, you work for this company, a couple of days you work for this company. I realize that doesn't fit maybe one for one in a 4-day week, but it just makes me wonder how these things might interplay.
0: How do you, Juliet, think those things interplay to the thing that we're debating, a 4-day work week?
2: Yeah. So two things. One is we do have a movement in that direction. I spent a lot of years studying the rise of gig work, but in our studies, what we see, and this really surprised me because of the Kellogg experience where those men started taking on extra work, we see a decline in secondary work over in the United States, statistically significant decline, not by much, 1%. But so I think that the difference, I think that the trends are really different because the 4-day week companies are really investing in their employees. Their employees feel loyal to them. They're more engaged in their jobs. And so I think it's sort of unlikely that it kind of, at least with the ones who are doing it, in the right way, which is no reduction in pay and kind of let's keep the productivity up. People are really there. I wrote about it as a gift. The employers are giving it as a gift. At least that's the way the employees are experiencing it. So I think more loyalty, more retention, less fractionality.
0: Okay, Tim, thank you very much. Oh, yeah, please do.
3: Yeah, very quickly, just on the fractional point, we do have job sharing now, but if you think about trying to do job sharing for every single job so that you can cover that whole week, that gets extremely tricky. I think about it, I have, for example, I have a doctor, I have a book agent, I have there's different people who are actual humans who I interact with. And if I'm if it's fractional and if it's Tuesday, it's going to be this one. But if it's Thursday, it's going to be that one. It gets very tricky. And you can imagine that on steroids with a massive organization with lots of clients and lots of customers trying to figure who's on first, right? What's going on today? So I think that would be difficult writ large.
0: Tim, thank you very much for your question. And thank you to our two debaters for your answers. We are now heading into our closing round. And in our closing round, you each have one more opportunity to make the case for why you're taking the side in this question that you are. Juliet, you are up first. One last time, why you believe America is ready for a 4-day work week.
2: While I understand why people might think that getting to a 4-day week in the U.S. is impossible, a look at history shows that this kind of fatalism has generally been wrong. Virtually every major social goal this country has achieved has originally been seen as impossible, whether it's an end to enslavement, giving women the vote, national health insurance, a minimum wage. And I understand that some of those have led to pushback, but let's not be fatalist. If something is desirable, and everyone here agrees that the 4-day week is desirable, we can and we should work to make it happen. Remember, the technology for remote work was around forever. Management was skeptical of it, didn't think it could work. But when COVID came, they did it. And of course, it was very successful. That experience opened the eyes of many CEOs and upper management people. And it's part of why they've been willing to try a 4-day week. The view that the 4-day week is impossible, I think, doesn't do justice to the data. Survey data shows it's extraordinarily popular, typically polling at more than 70%. More than 80% of Americans say they can be just as effective in their jobs in 4 days as they can in five. And more than 75% of all Americans thinks the 4-day week is going to happen. I think the perspective that it's not going to happen, that it's impossible, is coming more from highly privileged executives than from ordinary workers. It's really important that we not let their naysaying trap us in fatalism and pessimism. American workers deserve a break. It's high time they got it.
0: Thank you, Juliet. And finally, Joanne, you have the final word here. Tell us again why you believe America is not yet ready for a 4-day work week.
3: Well, first of all, thank you, John, for having me. And thank you, Juliet, your amazing sparring partner. This has been great speaking with you. Rather than reiterate the arguments I've already made, I want to end with a story. So when I was in college and I was an intern for the Wall Street Journal, this is the early 80s, so I am definitely dating myself. But back then, we worked on manual typewriters using triplicate carbon paper. We sent our stories to our editors in pneumatic tubes. And when we made errors, we literally cut and pasted with scissors and glue. So the advent of digital technology should theoretically have saved us hours of time, but instead our workload exploded. Why? Because the technology ultimately allowed us to report around the clock. So rather than having one deadline a day or maybe two if there was a late edition, journalists today are constantly on deadline. We write more articles, publish updates on developing stories. We're expected to crunch complex data we never even had access to before the internet. We make videos for Instagram and TikTok. And now AI moves more of that work that used to be done by specialists right back to us, like building charts and databases and interactive graphics. And this has been true every step of the way with every technological development, from word processors to email to social media to AI. Each advance has allowed us to do more, but also required us to spend more time doing it. And that is a very similar story across multiple industries. And then I would also just say that the cultural piece of this is simply also an issue for me. I admit I am a workaholic. I suspect that is similar to many listeners and viewers today. And you probably won't be surprised to learn that I actually researched and wrote much of what I talked about today on weekends and nights and during my vacation time. So, while I theoretically would love a four-day work week, America, and sadly including myself, simply isn't ready for it anytime soon. Thank you.
0: Thank you, Joanne. And that is a wrap on the debate, debate on whether America is ready for a four-day work week. We've heard a lot of interesting ideas and thoughts and insights. And you both gave us a lot to think about. So, Juliet and Joanne, thank you. We so appreciate you showing up, debating with an open mind and respectfully listening to each other. In short, as we like to say, for being open to debate. And I also want to thank my fellow journalists and interrogators for bringing their expert questions to the table. Thank you, Bob and Lonnie and Tim, for your questions. And finally, a big thank you to you, our audience, for tuning into this episode of Open to Debate. As a nonprofit working to combat extreme polarization through civil discourse, our work is made possible by listeners like you, by the Rosenkranz Foundation, and by supporters of Open to Debate. Robert Rosenkranz is our chairman. Our CEO is Leah Matthau. Andrew Lipson is head of production. Michelle DeVersini is head of marketing. This episode was produced by Gabriella Mayer. Alexis Pangrazzi is our executive producer. The Open to Debate team also includes Katy Perry, Gabrielle Iannicelli, Linda Lee, Scott Jacoby, and Julia Serkin. Damon Whittemore mixed this episode. Our theme music is by Alex Clement. I'm John Donvan. We'll see you next time on Open to Debate.

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1: Thanks for tuning in to KHNS, Haynes, Skagway, and Klukwan. 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

0: From PRX and the Jennifer and Ted Stanley Studios at the University of Massachusetts Boston, this is Living on Earth. I'm Ainsley O'Neill.
1: And I'm Paloma Beltran. Many different creatures call the American prairie home, from the lovable shaggy buffalo to the endangered rusty-patched bumblebee. Often overlooked, this prairie is actually one of the most biodiverse ecosystems in the world, with numbers of species rivaling even a tropical rainforest. But it's also one of the most threatened. Today, just 1% of eastern tallgrass prairie remains, and western shortgrass prairie is disappearing at a rate of more than 1 million acres a year. Authors Josephine Marcotti and Dave Hagee have teamed up to document the rapid destruction of these grasslands and the people working to save them. Their book is Sea of Grass, The Conquest, Ruin, and Redemption of Nature on the American Prairie. Josephine Marcotti joins us now. Welcome to Living on Earth.
2: Thank you. Thank you for having me. It's a pleasure.
1: So, Josephine, how did the idea for Sea of Grass first come about?
2: I mean, like most people in this country growing up, I really had little or no contact with the prairie because it was gone. I mean, I grew up in Michigan. I grew up in a suburb of Detroit. And the prairie was something I read about in books like Laura Ingalls Wilder, but not something that I had experienced. So it was only when I started exploring the prairie that was left and understanding what we had lost that inspired me to write not only about agriculture, but about what we were losing by expanding agriculture in the Midwest.
1: Can you describe the American prairie for us? You know, what does it feel like to visit such a place and what makes it special?
2: The tallgrass prairie, which is now almost completely gone, used to be an extraordinary place where grasses would be taller than a standing person. And in order to see over the top of them, you had to stand on top of a horse. It was a place where people could get lost and often did in those tall grasses or in the massive wetlands that used to occupy a third or 25% of the mid part of the country. It was an extraordinary place full of animals that we no longer have, wolves and bears and other carnivores, extraordinary birds. So, I mean, the thing that I like about a prairie is the immense silence. All you hear is the sound of wind and that enormous sense of space that you get, which is very similar to like being out on a great lake or out on an ocean. Those are, of course, also lovely, but a grassland is just different.
1: It sounds beautiful. Let's talk about one of the main characters in your book, the buffalo. Tell us about how, you know, these large, lovable mammals fit into the narrative about grasslands and conservation.
2: So they are what biologists call a keystone species on the prairie. They have been around for millions of years. I mean, a long time ago, before Europeans arrived here, they were ginormous animals. They were huge. And they shared the grasslands with giant sloths and other animals that, you know, have long gone. But over time, they became a key part of the grassland ecosystem. So they come through and they eat the grass short, and that creates an environment that's conducive to birds that like short grass or insects that need short grass. And then they move on and then the grass grows taller and then that becomes an ecosystem for other animals that like taller grass. One of the things that they do is they wallow. If you've ever been to Yellowstone National Park or any other park where you can see bison, you'll see them roll over and just create these huge clouds of dust. And then when they leave, there's a little wallow. Those wallows are really important for collecting water when it rains. And scientists have found that there's unique species of animals and insects that will live in and around those wallows when they collect water. Bison, they carry seed across thousands, you know, hundreds of miles when they eat the grass, and then they move the seed up to other parts of the grassland. And that's really important for evolution and mixing genetics amongst plants. So they create an environment that's good for other species that use the same ecosystem.
1: Yeah. So Sea of Grass centers around what you and Hagee call the paradox of the prairie. Please explain this concept and why it's especially relevant today.
2: So the paradox of the prairie is, I think, partly rooted in the fear that early colonialists had when they first encountered it. It is a vast grassland, and that's not something that most Europeans had experience with. They didn't like that openness. They were fearful of the wetlands. They would easily get lost. The winters were terrifying because they were cold and windy. But it was at the same time a remarkably fertile place. At first, they thought nothing would grow there because there were no forests. And they thought, well, there must be just bad soil. But it turned out to be the most productive soil in the world, as we know now, based on our agricultural output from those former grasslands. So that's one of the paradoxes.
1: Yeah. I think most of us don't really equate prairies with biodiversity, but they are actually some of the richest ecosystems in the world. A recent study showed that the number of organisms present in grassland soil even rival the Amazon rainforest. What are some of the benefits of healthy prairies for humans and also for our planet?
2: Well, there is a whole world and a whole ecosystem beneath your feet when you're on a prairie, because the soil is so deep, and also because the roots of prairie plants are so long. I mean, Kentucky bluegrass, which is the kind of grass we often grow in our yards, is only about 6 inches deep, the roots. But other plants, like cup plant, those roots can extend down 15 feet into the soil. And so they create a whole universe of organisms around them. And that's an excellent way of sequestering and processing carbon, of sequestering and processing nitrogen, both of which are very important for world health in terms of air pollution and in terms of climate change. The world's grasslands contain more carbon than humans have released since the Industrial Revolution, more than the planet's forests and atmosphere.
1: Wow.
2: So, and at the current rate of plowing up Western grasslands, we're plowing up about 1 million acres a year. And that's the equivalent of adding 11.2 million cars to the road every year.
1: Wow. How are we losing our grasslands in the United States at such an astonishing rate?
2: So for many, many decades, intensive agriculture stopped at around the 98th parallel because it was too dry in the West to really raise crops properly. And instead, that's why we have cattle there. That's because it was good country for cattle and bison. But through genetic technology, we now are creating seeds like for corn that is much more capable of withstanding severe weather, that can thrive in dry conditions. So we now have the kinds of seeds that will allow us to grow crops in places where we could never grow them before. And the profits from that are much greater than from growing cattle. So you can sell a piece of land that has been plowed for much higher price than you can sell it if it hasn't been plowed.
1: So prairies are vanishing largely due to commercial agriculture replacing grasslands with monoculture crops. To what extent is industrial farming to blame for the disappearing of the prairies?
2: Yes, it's mostly agriculture. If you look at a map, or if you fly over the country, what you will see is farmland below you when you fly over the Midwest. What's driven the loss of grasslands really is agriculture, and much of that, and in recent years, much of that is driven by ethanol, which is a fuel derived from corn. And ethanol was created in part to create a new market for corn. And the price of corn increased dramatically after those ethanol mandates were established by the federal government. And that has driven a lot of the expansion of agriculture, is just growing corn for our gas tanks.
1: And of course, the assault on prairies couldn't have been possible without the forced removal of indigenous peoples from their native land. Describe for us how native farming practices differ from industrial farming and how indigenous peoples know to protect the land they live on.
2: So Native American people grew crops for their own consumption. So they would grow a variety of food depending on where they were. They would have corn, they would have beans, they would have squash. So they had much more diversity within their farming system. And so they could grow their food on a plot of land. And when the soil played out, they could move on to another place and grow food in another spot and let that area recover and become more fertile again. When European colonialists came in, they began to grow food for markets. So they grew far more food than they needed for themselves, and then they would sell the extra. Indians, they didn't function like that. They didn't have like a capitalist system. They were people who grew their food for themselves and for their community, and they just grew what they needed for a season or for a year. And, you know, bison were the primary source of food for Western Native Americans for many, many, many years. And they still are. In the last several decades, there has been a push to bring the bison from Yellowstone National Park and return them to the Native Americans and the tribal lands that used to rely on them. And this has been a great story of revival, not only for bison, but also for those native tribes to be able to have food sovereignty and their own source of food, and also to develop businesses around that source of food that they can generate income for their communities. And it's such a story of the underdog. You know, if you think of Native Americans as an underdog and bison as an underdog, and their ability to come back together and find strength together in restoring bisons to the tribal lands.
1: So your book details the struggle between the farming industry and land conservation in the American West. But it sounds like restoring prairies is actually beneficial to farmers and to people everywhere. Could you describe that contradiction?
2: One of the contradictions is that we have many different viewpoints and opinions on what land is for. So farmers and the agricultural industry and farming communities often believe that land is best used to produce food and to produce crops, and that is the economic engine of those small rural communities. That's been true for hundreds of years. That is the basis of what drove much of colonialism across the country. But at the same time, one of the chapters we have in our book is about a prairie restoration in Northwest Minnesota called the Glacial Ridge. It is the largest prairie restoration in the country. It's like 24,000 acres. And the Nature Conservancy and the other organizations that helped restore that prairies, one of the reasons they were able to do that was because the tiny little city of Crookston, which is primarily an agricultural economic city, needed a place to get clean drinking water. And they were able to put the city's drinking wells in this restored prairie and know that they would never be contaminated with fertilizer or with other farm contaminants. So just clean drinking water alone is one real benefit. The other, of course, is pollinators. I mean, the prairie is a place where you find more pollinators than almost anywhere else in the country. And we need those pollinators to pollinate the crops that we eat for food. But there are estimates that pollinators have been declined by up to 25% in some parts of the country. And we're losing bumblebees at a high rate. The rusty patch bumblebee is on the endangered species list because it's disappeared in much of the prairie states. So those are just two of the ecosystem services that prairies can provide.
1: And Josephine, you talked to multiple farmers and, you know, people within the agricultural industry for your book. What's their sentiment around the loss of the prairie and the loss of our grasslands?
2: I think many of them grieve it. I think that many people who live on the grasslands today love it the same way we all love the place where we grow up and appreciate its beauty and its wildlife and what it means to them culturally. But it's very difficult to compete with corn. And if you are a rancher that owns land and you want to retire, and all of your pension, all of your savings are essentially the land that you own. And the only way that you can sell it is to sell it to someone who wants to raise corn and soybeans on it. You're in kind of a bad spot. You don't have a lot of options in terms of finding another rancher who wants to raise cattle on it. It's going to be much easier in many places to sell it to someone who wants to raise corn. I think that farmers are caught in a system, and we're just like the rest of us. We are all part of a food system that we created and that we rely on. They don't have a lot of room to experiment with different kinds of growing systems or different kinds of crops. And they often feel like they can't really afford to let grasslands be and to maintain grasslands. For them, land has to produce. They need to make money on it.
1: And the farming industry relies heavily on support from the federal government, including from important legislation like the Farm Bill, which provides aid for farmers through programs like crop insurance and funding for research and development. How can the Farm Bill aid in preventing the loss and collapse of the American prairie while continuing to support farmers?
2: One of the things that would help a lot would be parity. So the Farm Bill is designed to help certain kinds of farmers. So the people who grow corn and soybeans and other commodities like cotton. It is not designed to help people who grow cattle. Grasslands need grazers. Ungulates have been a part of the grassland system for millions of years. And humans need ungulates or animals on the land because That is the way that we turn sunshine into protein, is those animals who graze on the grasslands. And it's enormously important for our diets and for our food system, but the protections that ranchers get, or anybody who raises animals on the land, is not equal to what you get if you are raising corn or soybeans. So if Congress was able to provide parity so that all farmers and all producers, like whether you're a rancher or even a fisherman, if you also had the same kind of protections from risk that farmers have, that would give landowners much greater diversity in what they can grow on the land.
1: What are some of the restoration efforts currently taking place across the country?
2: So there's a bill that's been introduced or is pending called the Grassland Act, and it would help protect existing prairies by providing support for ranchers and by installing protections elsewhere in the law. So that is one thing we could do, is we could pass some policy that is designed to protect grasslands. Minnesota is one of the only states that has a statewide plan to protect prairies, and they're doing a lot here to buy up marginal cropland mostly and converting it back to prairies and helping landowners who have prairies protect them and understand what they have and how to manage them. So that is really important, is for the nation and for the federal government to recognize that there is something of immense value that needs to be protected. You know, there are many ecosystems that are under threat. The prairie is just one of them that we thought the risks to it were not recognized and needed to be recognized. But all of the outdoors is under threat, either from agriculture or development or from pollution. And the way to really protect all of them is for people to get outside and understand what they have and what they can do to stop whatever destruction is going on.
1: Josephine Marcotti is an award-winning environmental writer. She's a co-author, along with Dave Hoggy, of Sea of Grass, The Conquest, Ruin, and Redemption of Nature on the American Prairie. Thanks for joining us.
2: My pleasure. Thank you.
0: Efforts to bring back bison, those huge grazers that once roamed the prairies in vast herds, are helping to revive indigenous culture on lands across the U.S. West. And this revival is taking place right in the city of Denver, which bought a handful of bison more than a century ago to display as a Wild West novelty for tourists. Now, the herd has a new role, helping Denver's indigenous residents connect with their heritage. Colorado Public Radio's Sam Brash reports.
3: It's a cool, clear morning in Daniels Park, a rocky ridge that's actually outside the city with a wide view of its skyline and the Rocky Mountains. That's where Lewis Talbull welcomes more than 100 visitors.
4: I'd like to say good morning to each and every one of you. It's good to see you.
3: A fenced area nearby holds half of Denver's roughly 70 bison, known as buffalo in Native communities. For the last 7 years, it's given one annually to the Talbull Memorial Council, a cultural preservation group founded by Lewis's grandfather, a legendary Cheyenne activist who made a point of living in the tribe's ancestral homelands in Colorado. And the group slaughters the buffalo each fall.
4: The young warrior's going to lose his life today. But in that way, he's going to provide life.
3: After a ceremony, Talbull leads the crowd to the edge of the fence. He takes a handful of men through a gate towards a corral holding a 600-pound bull. We watch one of them steady a rifle and fire. The buffalo slumps to the ground. Bison harvests are common on reservations. Many tribes keep herds to restore the species and maintain a reliable food source. During the recent government shutdown, for example, some tribes slaughtered bison for meat to make up for partial cuts to federal food benefits.
5: Us Indians who were forced to live in the city, we don't have anything like that.
3: And census data shows nearly three-quarters of American Indians live in urban areas.
5: That's what we're doing, is we're bringing these traditional ways and these bison harvests that only happen on reservations to the inner-city urban communities.
3: That's possible in Denver. The city first obtained bison around 1900 from Yellowstone in northwest Montana. It kept them corralled as zoo animals. A few decades later, it moved them into the city's far-flung mountain park system. And to control their numbers, it historically held an annual sale, says Denver Park Ranger Ryan Fillion.
6: Where we would auction off our calves every single year, and you could have come out and bought a baby bison.
3: The city's

0: A meal that makes him proud to be native. His family doesn't belong to a single tribe.
1: I think the only tribe I know of that I'm like part of is the Puebloan tribe. I don't know the rest of them because my family is like a big mix.
0: That's common in Denver, a city known as a crossroads for indigenous people. Tawbull is grateful Denver's bison can help bind that community together.
2: And re-establishing our identity as Indian people, 1% each day is good enough. So this right here is a huge step for us.
0: He hopes to someday organize multiple harvest events every year. Beyond feeding people, he says it's a way to connect Denver's buffalo to their own heritage, not as curious emblems of the Old West, but cultural sustenance for Native people.
3: That story by Sam Brash comes to us from Colorado Public Radio. 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Our crew includes Naomi Ehrenberg, Sophie Boker, Jenny Doring, Daniela Faria, Swayam Gagneja, Mark Kausch, Mark Sethlender, Don Lyman, Ashanti McLean, Nana Muhammad, Sophia Pandlidis, Jake Rigo, Andrew Scarrett, Bella Smith, Melba Torres, Julia Vaz, and Elle Wilson.
4: 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I'm Paloma Beltran.
3: And I'm Ainsley O'Neill. 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

Welcome to Counterspin, your weekly look behind the headlines. I'm Janine Jackson. This week on Counterspin, no humor intended, listening to this show might make you a domestic terrorist. Yes, the Trump White House is trying to get anyone who speaks publicly or co-signs silently against their plans or policies a terrorist. That for sure means anyone who signs up on lists in support of outlets like this one that make that dissent a core concern. At a time when we're being told that speaking out in criticism of those in power is a crime, we need news media that do more than just narrate that nightmare. That's not what we have. So as the net widens, which side are you on? Samer Arabi is the Associate Director of Political Education and Research at the Center for Constitutional Rights. He wrote recently about how Trump is employing counterterrorism as an effort to target anyone who dissents at all in the face of the things they're doing, or in their language, the left. We'll talk with him, but first, we'll take a look back at some recent press. Tayshia Fortune was found hanging from a tree in Mississippi in August. Her family say they think she was unlikely to take her own life.

0: but they don't think it was a racist crime. It comes in a context, though, of a rising number of public hangings of black people that so far seem to have evoked little mainstream media concern. As reported by Stephanie Gadlin of the Chicago Crusader, quote, the pattern of black Americans found hanging in public, ruled suicides before autopsies are complete, and disputed by families who say investigations were rushed, extends well beyond Mississippi. In 2026 alone, Juliana Umba Nzita, 16, a Congolese immigrant, was found hanging on church grounds in Charlotte, North Carolina, ruled a suicide in 3 days with no autopsy performed. Tonea Nicole Miller, 27, was found dead near a Miami park on Juneteenth weekend. Justice Kai James, 21, was found hanging at Turner Job Corps in Albany, Georgia, close quote. Gadlin and others like EmeraldBook.org cite A Crimson Record, a report released by the civil rights organization Julian that documents more than 70 suspected modern-day lynchings across southern states between 2000 and 2025, with lynching not referring solely to hangings. The report isn't a conclusion. It's a calling out of a recurring pattern of systemic neglect, wherein local coroners prematurely close cases as suicides without comprehensive investigations. And it's a callback to Ida B. Wells's 1895, A Red Record, tabulated statistics and alleged causes of lynching in the United States. That's the first statistical analysis of lynching in the U.S. Released as a pamphlet in Chicago, Wells' work showed that fewer than a third of the victims had ever been even accused of rape, which was the primary justification that white mobs used for the killings. In the case of Tayshia Fortune, civil rights advocate Bernice King cautioned against a rush to judgment, but added, quote, we also cannot dismiss the fear and painful history these circumstances evoke for black communities, especially in Mississippi. That history makes transparency, thoroughness, and truth essential, close quote. In related news, corporate media are covering the suicide of Pierre Damas Bell, a 20-year-old Haitian man, a recent high school graduate, a member of his school's junior ROTC, with plans to attend Wright State University in Ohio. The young man walked into traffic last week, despondent over having to wear an ankle bracelet because he was a Haitian immigrant. And the Trump administration and the Supreme Court determined that he, along with more than 350,000 other Haitian immigrants, should lose their temporary protected status and be tracked like animals everywhere they go. On a social media account, Bell posted, quote, I came to this country to pursue my education. I didn't come here to commit a crime or hurt anyone. Yet now I'm walking through the streets of the United States with a GPS monitor on my leg, carrying a feeling of shame and humiliation that I never imagined I would experience, close quote. ABC says the Trump administration has sent 2 deportation flights to Haiti since it ended TPS for Haitians as part of its ongoing immigration crackdown. I would note that both deportation and immigration refer to legal processes whose definitions are not being met by the kidnappings and disappearances that we're now witnessing. ABC ends its online report with a note about what to do if you're struggling with thoughts of suicide. Nothing on what to do if you're struggling with your country's rapid descent into wide-scale racist criminality. In related news, the Center for American Progress released a look at a leaked Department of the Interior database that shows how the Trump administration is working to erase Black, Indigenous, and other marginalized people from public lands and public history. Executive Order 14253, Restoring Truth and Sanity to American History, the center says, is unsurprisingly not about advancing liberty, prosperity, and human flourishing, as its verbiage suggests, but instead a coordinated campaign to determine whose history is worth telling and who belongs in America. The leaked database includes data from 171 parks where exhibits were flagged for removal or revision. That's about a third of the national park system's 433 official units. That's an undercount because it doesn't include things like the rainbow flag removed from Stonewall National Monument. It does include media, including signage, exhibits, waysides, books, podcasts, scripts, information handouts, maps, and activity booklets for children. A federal judge, as of this summer, has blocked the National Park Service from removing or revising additional exhibits at parks around the country. Lynchings of black and brown people, lethal impacts of targeting black and brown people, efforts to erase black and brown people from history. It's not that corporate news outlets are utterly failing to acknowledge this news. What they aren't doing is relating it. 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The upcoming remembrance of September 11th, 2001 will pull a lot of strings. For New Yorkers, it's a memory of a nightmarish day full of sirens and empty streets, followed by months of foul-smelling air, posters on lampposts asking about missing loved ones, solidarity around folks who went to work and the workers who risked and gave their lives to save them. And for media watchers, it's the ominous introduction of the term war on terror, which we knew would turn on its head the statement that we saw posted everywhere here: our grief is not a cry for war. How can a country wage war on a concept? Why isn't this a crime for which perpetrators can be found and engaged? But it was clear that the war on terror, which for a minute reporters kept in quotation marks, would morph into an all-encompassing explanation and excuse that, as Lyndon Johnson said approvingly of the Gulf of Tonkin resolution, was like grandma's nightshirt because it covered everything. So here we are. For those just waking up, today's troubles seem new, and in some ways they are. But understanding the roots of what we're seeing now is part of fighting the branches, if you will, growing into every aspect of our lives. Samer Arabi is the Associate Director of Political Education and Research at the Center for Constitutional Rights. He's author of the recent piece on CCR's blog titled, "Trump is Turning Counterterrorism into an International Campaign Against the Left." He joins us now by phone from here in town. Welcome to Counterspin, Samer Arabi.
1: Thank you. Great to be here.
0: Well, your piece is focused on the recently unveiled document labeled United States Counterterrorism Strategy. I want to ask you briefly before we get into it, how real is this? You know, we know not to overlook plans. Project 2025 should teach us that. But we also know that people will say, well, this is a wish list. It isn't law and it isn't legal, so worry about something else. What is the state of reality, if that's not too weird a question, of this document?
1: I don't think that's too weird of a question at all. I mean, what is the state of reality is probably the thing all of us have been asking ourselves for a few years now. And I think the comparison to Project 2025 is very apt. where I think when it was first published, there was an attempt to minimize the possibility of what this could mean. You know, we sort of, I think, have a predisposition towards assuming that things will kind of go along at the status quo. And that turned out not to be the case. And that's certainly not the case here. You know, this latest counterterrorism strategy document by the Trump administration is only one of many, and a number have come down the pipe just in the past year, all of which have really drastically expanded who the United States government perceives as the quote unquote enemy and what they feel entitled to be able to do. You know, it's not for nothing that Trump himself, in the foreword to the counterterrorism strategy document, closes it by saying, "We will find you and we will kill you," referring to people that the Trump administration considers to be, in their words, anti-American, radically pro-transgender or anarchist. You know, these are labels that could mean absolutely anything and could apply to anybody. And I think we should be really, really concerned about what that means for all of us.
0: Right. And so here's my big question, because listeners to Counterspin might have an ideology, because they listen to Counterspin, they might have an ideology that could be called anti-American, you know. So what is it calling for, and why does the language matter so much?
1: Sure. And, you know, this is actually a point that we made in that blog post as well, that anyone who's reading the blog at the Center for Constitutional Rights is themselves probably within this kind of extremely broad remit. And I think that just goes to show that, you know, this is really a campaign not against advocates of political violence or people trying to kind of overthrow the existing system, but rather the entire left. And the left as perceived from people that are situated on the far, far right. And frankly, I don't think it's even limited to the left, right? I mean, it's a sort of broad attack against anyone who questions the authority of this very small group of people. The thing that undergirds that is this idea that the existing system is threatened by an amorphous and terrifying other, right? In quotes, this like other that can't really be defined, that can't be whittled down to a particular group of people espousing one particular ideology or any particular strategy or plan, but rather it's everywhere. It's omnipresent. It's everyone and it's no one. It's everywhere and it's nowhere. And as a result of that, the government can do anything, right? It doesn't need due process. It doesn't need warrants. It doesn't need, you know, permission to spy on people, to surveil them, to follow their every movement, to detain them, to question them, to access their personal documents, to deport them. And we've been seeing that happening. And we've been seeing both for U.S. citizens and non-U.S. citizens, the ways in which this continues to expand outwards to encompass an ever-growing set of violent activities from the United States government against these people. The overwhelming, you know, we're talking 99.999% of whom have done absolutely nothing, literally nothing at all. And the ones, you know, who have been accused of things, including, you know, this Prairie Land case in Texas just a couple months ago, where a protester was charged with terrorism for moving a box of magazines from one area of a protest to another, shows you, I think, how far this has gone. And one of the things that we try to highlight in this piece is that, you know, it's easy to sort of point the finger at the Trump administration as being the sort of aberration that's going to do things like this. But what is really happening is he's following in a long line of, as you said, a set of parameters and a set of operating procedures that were put in place after 9/11. And this is something that George W. Bush expanded, that Obama expanded after him, that Trump expanded after him, that Biden expanded after Trump won. And now Trump is, you know, metastasizing this into a whole new level.
0: Let me ask you first. The vagueness, the amorphousness of who the target is and could be, that part's very murky. What they say they can do about those people is real explicit, you know, and is real violent. That's the other piece of it that we need to understand. Yeah, what are they saying is acceptable to do once they have labeled someone a terrorist?
1: Yeah, I think, you know, even that is somewhat vague because it does encompass a lot of powers that aren't necessarily specifically delineated, but rather just opened up for the opportunity for people to do. But nevertheless, I think it basically situates people outside of the law, And I think that's the thing that is the most scary, right? That like we have built this whole system, you know, however flawed, and obviously the system is deeply flawed as it is with or without terrorism designations, but a whole system where there are rights due process, right to a, you know, trial by jury of your peers, right to your privacy, right to freedom of expression and freedom of religion. And these terrorism designations, and this is something, again, we talk about in the piece and in the sort of broader campaign that CCR is currently conducting in what we say dismantle this entire counterterrorism framework, because we believe it really can't be reformed or fixed.
0: Right.
1: But what this counterterrorism framework does is it situates people outside of those protections and outside of those rights. And this isn't a bug, it's a feature, right? Like it was specifically designed to do this. The idea here is that, you know, like, oh, we can't use traditional safeguards and we can't respect traditional human rights because these people are so dangerous. But that danger is never defined, right? Those people are never defined. And as a result, the danger actually comes from, and this is the great irony here, right? The very people who are saying, we need to take these rights away so that we can keep you safe, are the ones who have made us all less safe, right? No one is safer now as a result of the national security state, quote unquote. No one is safer as a result of these like fraud counterterrorism systems. On the contrary, you know, if anything, people are more radicalized, they're more upset with the way that the government is conducting itself. And the government has lost legitimacy and the capability that it would need to actually build a functioning social contract. And so we end up in a situation where everyone is worse off, with the exception of a very small group of very powerful people who are controlling the levers of this sort of like authoritarian system.
0: The response to the question of what can they do is they can do anything because they have left the door open. And
1: exactly,
0: you can get the vibe from Trump's quote, "We will find you and we will kill you." I can't say it clearer than that. Well, this feels a little redundant, but there was a sort of 70s mantra, don't seek beauty, find beauty. And I was thinking of that lately because the Trump administration isn't seeking quote unquote terrorists, if by that we generously mean people who have actual plans to cause harm to innocent people in service of a cause that could and should be pursued through nonviolent means. They're redefining terms in order to generate people that fit that category. And it wouldn't work if the category had not been manufactured and then accepted. And that kind of brings us back to September 11th, 2001, where, like I said, journalists used to say war on terror in quotes because they knew that it didn't mean anything in particular. That's long been taken out of quotation marks as though it has some concrete, specific meaning. And that was a loss.
1: Yeah, a devastating loss, you know, and even I would say, you know, when the Obama administration came in, there was a sort of understanding that the war on terror was this kind of, you know, monstrosity. But instead of dismantling these unconstitutional powers, what they did instead was they renamed it, right? It became Global Overseas Contingency Operations or whatever.
0: Right.
1: You know, Guantanamo stayed open, the extraordinary powers stayed in place. And as a result, instead of this being a singular moment tied to the George W. Bush presidency, it became a hallmark of the executive branch and its ability to sort of operate in this unconstrained way. And it continues to unravel, right? With every passing administration, it just grows and grows. And that's because with this undefined threat, you can expand it however you want. Again, you know, we're seeing the Trump quote of, we will find you and we will kill you. It's a terrifying one. And we should remember that it was Obama that was drone striking U.S. citizens overseas,
0: right,
1: with absolutely no permission to do something like that. And so this door has been progressively opened further and further. And we really deeply believe that if we can't stop it and we can't wind it back, it will continue to do so regardless of who's in office in 2028.
0: It's so important to understand the history and to understand that not every bad thing started with Trump. We can't fix things if we believe that way, because when Trump leaves office, I'm just going to pause around that, everything's not going to go away. You know, it's not going to disappear with this one man. And I think that's important for us to understand. But I wish media would underscore that by having a longer timeline when they talk about this set of issues.
1: Absolutely, yeah. A lot of the issues that CCR confronts are structural and systemic, and it's our work to sort of make sure that people have the conditions that they need in order to live with respect and dignity, regardless of who is in office, right? And I think there's a crassness to the Trump administration, obviously, and maybe a certain extension of a lot of these violations of human rights and the international order, but he's not alone in that. And there are broad structural systemic things that need to be addressed. And CCR is really trying to stand at the forefront of doing them.
0: Well, I'll ask you finally, I found exactly one major media story, and I may have missed some, certainly, but I found one story on Laura Berlin. USA Today reported that a woman who the headline made clear was a mom runs a website. She built an interactive map showing which companies where are profiting from ICE contracts, who's flying the rounded up people to prison in El Salvador, who's running the detention centers where people are being hidden away and disappeared, and which politicians are getting money from those ICE contractors. It led some, like Citizens Bank, to break off some contractual relationships, you know, and she was using publicly available data.
1: Mm-hmm.
0: This led Homeland Security to label her website a domestic terrorism threat, you know, and I'm guessing a far left terrorist. We were talking about language, FLT, by the way, if you're making t-shirts, far left terrorist is a new term. But she's using publicly available data to call attention to harms inflicted by the state. And that seems to be what makes it terrorism. And my question is, how do reporters not see that that puts all of them in the crosshairs if they're doing their job? You know, so finally, your thoughts about news media, what they could be doing, what they should be doing, what they aren't doing around this set of issues.
1: Sure. And I think you're pointing to a really critical issue in terms of safeguarding our democracy, which is, of course, the concentration of ownership of media and the continued consolidation of traditional media sources under fewer and fewer hands. And the way that has itself become really tied to the state, you know, it's CBS, Paramount, all of the sort of connections to the Trump administration at this point is not lost on anyone, I think. And we're now seeing those things work together in tandem, where just this past week, I think, there were accusations that Mark Ruffalo is both anti-Semitic and supporter of terrorism, right? Basically still using that label because he questioned a media merger. It was about the Paramount acquisition. And again, I think you're seeing that exact same thing being used. And at the end of the day, if the media is accountable to the state and not to the citizens of that state, we're seeing a sort of mirror of what this underlying terrorism laws are doing too, which is it's no longer about a threat to everyday U.S. citizens or people who reside in this country. It's a threat to the national security apparatus that itself is considered to be the thing that needs to be attacked and prosecuted. And so it's a real danger to us all. And I think it really speaks to the need for independent media and for folks to get information sources outside of things that are so highly corporately consolidated, which is hard, but important.
0: Thank you very much for that. We've been speaking with Samer Arabi. He's Associate Director of Political Education and Research at the Center for Constitutional Rights. And you can find the piece that we've been talking about on their site, ccr-justice.org. Samer Arabi, thank you so much for joining us this week on Counterspin.
1: Thank you. It's such a pleasure.
0: And that's it for Counterspin for this week. Counterspin is produced by FAIR, the National Media Watch Group based in New York. 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The show is engineered by Alex Noyes. I'm Janine Jackson. Thank you very much for listening to Counterspin.

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Rini Rosnes, pianist, Tridos Urbanos, or Urban Tracks, and that from her Crossing Paths came out a couple of years ago. Very pleasant. We've been interested in that. We have some plans and some projects set up and ready, but of course, what can possibly go wrong? I want to also mention we heard a couple tenor saxophones together. Tim Lynn, leader, in his Birdwatch album, Birdwatching. We took the track Mohawk, Tim Lynn, and Ralph Moore on tenor saxophones, with David Hazeltine piano, Kenny Washington, and Peter Washington in the rhythm section, drums, and bass. All right, to move on, Full Moon Hacksaw, Jazz and Blues, have Lee Morgan here. You Go to My Head. We like this version. Hacksaw Jazz.

Charles Mingus with the Fables of Phoebus, a tune which I have enjoyed over the years but haven't played in a long time. It was kind of sad to listen to, especially when you consider the facts of who it was written for, Orville Phoebus, the racist governor of Alabama at the time. Charles Mingus, a 1959 recording, with a few of the key soloists being Booker Irvin tenor saxophone, Safi Hadi on the alto saxophone. He had some trombones in there, I think Jimmy Nepper, Danny Richmond, a longtime drummer, Charles Mingus leading from the bass from a poetic album on Columbia called Iconic leader, Mingus, Charles Mingus. Long enjoyable set of music. Before that, we heard Lee Morgan, trumpet, Go to My Head, with Harold Mayburn on piano, some Wayne Shorter tenor saxophone, very pleasing to the ear.

0: mellow and grooving. Hacksaw Jazz.
1: As we get into more music with Eddie Palmieri, title track from Palmas, Hacksaw Caliente.

Well, that's how it's done. Eddie Palmieri, Palmas, with a group of instrumentalists, and they were, in part, Donald Harrison on alto sax, Conrad Herwig took a trombone solo, and of course the leader pianist, the fantastic Eddie Palmieri. Had a chance to check him out live, and I will never forget that experience as well. Really, counting my gratitude as we go through all these tracks, many of whom I've had a chance to see and who are no longer with us. So always pause for reflection and enjoyment of the music and experiencing and sensing the room here. And wherever you are, hope you can do the same and experience the music. My name's Tom Colson, and we go to a new release here. Let's give the male vocalists some, one brand new and another from history, and we'll explain as we go along. This is a man named Jamie Davis, and this is the first release from an upcoming album, which will be called Fragile. So let's listen to the title track, Hacksaw Jazz.

Vocalist Frank Mignon doing an album of Miles Davis and Bill Evans material. It's labeled Flamenco Sketches, but we clearly heard that was all blues. Yes, with Frank Mignon overdubbing, and I had not heard of this album or the man at all until doing some research on Bill Evans. We're getting into putting his recordings in chronology in our collection, both in LP and CD form. That's a story in itself. I don't know how far we're going to go with that, but it did get us onto this sidetrack of a vocal album that was released shortly after the Miles Davis Kind of Blue album, I would say sometime in the early 60s, with this Frank Mignon fella. Very surprised I had not heard of it up to this point. Before that, Jamie Davis. That, on the other hand, is a brand new release, Fragile. That works, and it's the first single that is released to us, promised to be an upcoming album with vocalist Jamie Davis. So, giving the guys some here with Full Moon Hacksaw Jazz and Blues. Now, want to go to this brand new release, saxophonist named Todd Delguidis. He is in quartet form with no piano, so bass, drums, backing up the alto saxophonist. This is a composition by the pianist Lenny Tristano, and in the typical cool form of Tristano, let's listen to Ablution, as performed by saxophonist Todd Delguidis.

0: Ablution, alto sax, Todd DeGuidis. And we've got to realize that his inspiration is the composer Lenny Tristano. And with Lenny obviously comes Lee Konitz, who was Lenny's alto saxophonist. Got to be inspiration there. And Konitz was classically trained, so we're sure Todd DeGuidis is in tune with the cool school of Lenny Tristano and influenced by a classical approach to saxophone playing, possibly. Let's put it this way, there's a lot of kids today out there that are playing the saxophone way up into the squeaky register and not really going anywhere with it. We feel this one may have been a bit more channeled, if that makes any sense. Program number 2160, time to start a jag.
1: 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The Jazzbird series is in the lounge each Friday night, and the seasonal concert series presents globally known performers in Ravenscroft Hall, theravenscroft.com. 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

Blues Radio, Hacksaw, Little Junior Parker, and Dirty Friend Blues. And before that was Mike Clark on drums. His brand new album, Kuan Ganjo, doing Wayne Shorter's Beauty and the Beast. With the legendary drummer from the Herbie Hancock Band back in the day, his name Mike Clark, new release called Kuan Ganjo, All Stars for Sure, Eddie Henderson Trumpet, Essiet Okan Essiet Bass, Craig Handy on the saxophones, and on piano, Patrice Russian. Well, speaking of Junior Parker, the vocalist there, who also played harmonica, we've had an interest in his early recordings, focusing in on them lately, and here's what we found. He was born in Clarksdale, Mississippi, recorded at Sun Records, Sun Studios, in Memphis in the early 1950s, which yielded a big hit called Mystery Train. And Elvis Presley would later enter that same studio, Sun Studios, in Memphis, and cover that, have a big hit on it. Now, Little Junior Parker went on to Texas to join the Duke Peacock label. He took his guitarist along with him, Pat Hare, who was really tearing it up there, pretty undetected. We'll hear him more on the next track. And also more of the big band backing and the Duke Peacock studios. We're going to go on to that era. That was from 1953. This next one also from the same year, maybe the same session. Again, Pat Hare on guitar, based on Howlin' Wolf's Smokestack Lightning. Can't understand. We can't understand. He can't understand. No one can understand. Junior Parker Blues Radio Hacksaw.

0: bassist Ben Wolf, who advances from a preliminary round of play, brand new release, Anytime After Now, featuring Joel Ross on vibes, Sullivan Fortner on piano, Down With Gravity. Loving me some alternate harmonies all through this album. My kind of challenge at this point in life, you know. Ben Wolf, bassist. Before that was Little Junior Parker, Dirty Friend Blues, Can't Understand. Basically fitting a 12-bar blues over one chord for those purposes. Gotta love the blues.
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0: And we're going to bring it up with a new release, Janice Siegel. Her release, Vocalese, well, she should know all about that. Spending all those years with the Manhattan Transfer. Here's a typical number. It's Sandman, Janice Siegel, brand new from the singer

Brand new release on Origin Records. Farther Still is the release. We took the track Confluential, feature George Stone on the piano, Wayne Bergeron on trumpet, Mike Dana played guitar, followed by Eric Marienthal on alto sax. Before that, from The Art of Vocalese, that's a new release from Janice Siegel, it's Sandman. John DiMartino piano, Lonnie Plaxico on bass, couple of guitarists, including Ed Cherry, along with Wayne Escoffery playing tenor saxophone, and Like That. Also on Origin Records, new release from Janice Siegel. Fit just right in there.

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1: From Keith Jarrett, live in Paris, 1999, his famous trio of Gary Peacock bass and Jack DeJohnette on drums. I think they call that the Standards Trio. Anyway, Keith Jarrett, he is covering Ahmed Jamal here.

Keith Jarrett in Paris, 1999, with Gary Peacock bass, Jack DeJohnette on drums, Ahmad Jamal's Point Siena. Hacksaw Jazz, next on our Sonny Rollins tribute. Sonny Rollins passed in May of 2026, and we have been playing his recordings, his tracks, ever since. And we've been doing it chronologically and going through the years. He played up until 2012, announcing his retirement in 2014. We should say playing in public until 2012. This will be the final entry of our tribute to the man, and this is special because it's the 9/11 concert. Just 2 days later, on the 15th of September, 2001, Sonny Rollins did what he didn't want to do and fulfilled an obligation to do this concert. He actually witnessed the collapse of the World Trade Center from his nearby Lower Manhattan apartment. He was 71 at the time, and we're going to do the track Global Warming, which goes for a while. Live in Boston, 2001, Sonny Rollins from Without a Song, the 9/11 concert. The great saxophonist here with Hacksaw Jazz.

0: Sonny Rollins, his concert for 9/11, recorded the 15th of September, 2001, in Boston. And we took the tune Global Warming. Sonny Rollins, and the first time I ever heard Rollins give his nephew Clifton Anderson some solo space, who did a really great job. He even quoted some Bud Powell on the trombone. That would be Bud on bone. Clifton Anderson on trombone. Sonny also gave his conga player some solo space, and then the tenor saxophone of the iconic saxophone is coming on at the end, and that again is called Global Warming from the album Without a Song, the 9/11 concert in Boston from Sonny Rollins, who passed in May 2026 at age 95. He played the sax for over 70 years professionally. A success for sure in jazz. Program number 2160 with Full Moon Hacksaw. Must be pleasant to win.
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0: Welcome to Jazz Night in America. I'm Christian McBride. To make it as a jazz artist these days, you can't just show up with your horn, or in my case, the bass, and call it a day. You've got to have mastery running in about six directions at once. Can you compose? Can you arrange? Can you move between styles without losing who you are in the process? Interdisciplinary, that's the word. All we working musicians live by these days. And today, we're spending time with two of them, right in the thick of it, making music in the trenches of New York City. We'll tell the story of Kelly Green, a piano-first, piano-forward singer-songwriter. This woman can flat-out burn on the piano.
1: Still, a lot of people don't realize that I sing. Even still, they're like, oh, piano player, da-da-da, which I'm, like, honored to just even at least be seen as a musician at all, be known as a pianist, is a very big honor.
0: And it turns out she can sing pretty well, too.
2: It's incredible that someone so unforgettable.
0: Stick around, because she's got a gorgeous way of tipping her hat to the history of this music and her arrangements. Ahmad Jamal and Nat King Cole, Folding in the One Song. Yes, please.

0: But first, let's enter the world of vocalist Candace Hoyes. She's a talent that can be a lot of different things to a lot of different people. That can be a blessing and also a curse.
1: All kinds of singers. That's me. I'm all kinds of singers.
2: When you're faced with a love decision, let your heart draw the line.
0: For some, she's an R&B singer. For others, she's a classical soprano. You might hear her as an experimental vocalist improvising in a New York City basement.
1: I have a band that I'm in that I love called Night Beauty. And it's with Val Gentil and Mimi Jones. It's electronic. It's completely improvised.
0: Her non-musical life is just as varied, too. She's a scholar, a law school graduate, a lover of fine literature, a researcher, and a mother. Only recently has she found a way to harness it all, every voice, every self, on her latest recording, Expecting. Let us take you on Candace Hoyes' journey. This is Pink Clouds.

0: You heard Pink Clouds, composed by Sullivan Fortner and performed by one of our featured vocalists today, Candace Hoyes, on her latest recording, Expecting.
1: I recorded the album Pregnant. I wanted to express how I was feeling then, where I was meant to take a leave from my artistry at the time when I felt most powerful.
2: Yes, and she's gone around the country collecting folklore and done a beautiful job.
0: This is her composition, Zora's Moon, dedicated to Zora Neale Hurston, anthropologist, story keeper, Harlem Renaissance icon.
1: I found this interview with Zora. Mary Margaret McBride actually prompted her and said, won't you tell that story of how you were little and you thought that the moon was following you?
2: If you go outdoors tonight and the moon is up, I forget just what state the moon is in right now, but anyhow, if the moon is shining, you go out and you run and it'll follow you.
1: What's that about? And Hurston said, when I was 7, I was running at night, and she was running in Eatonville, Florida, which is the first black town incorporated in, certainly in Florida, I think in the U.S. Her father was mayor, and she felt in a time of Jim Crow and lynching and other atrocities, she felt protected and she felt seen. And she was running at night and under the cover of stars and felt that the moon was following her. And one of her cousins disillusioned her, she says, in her own words. As you can hear on my album, she says in her own words that some child disillusioned her, that the moon followed everyone. And she said she felt like she was very special, and it was set up just for the moon to follow her whatever way she ran, like a puppy dog, because there was an inherent divinity, an inherent power in who she is. And so that is where I wanted to take people to start the album at the outset. And I also wanted to entice them to dream, to remember when they were 7 and the moon was following them.
0: When Candace was that age, you could say the moon was following her too, beaming a spotlight. She was already learning piano, then starring in music theater production by age 11.
1: I was always choosing something precocious. I broke a record around this awards I was winning for singing in high school, like I had the most. My teacher, I told him what I wanted to sing. I was determined to sing Send in the Clowns.
0: That's from Stephen Sondheim's A Little Night Music, a song of quiet, rueful reflection on love's bad timing, sung by a woman looking back on a lifetime of near misses. Not a typical choice for a teenager.
1: My teacher, he said, are you sure? He's like, you know, you're 15. I don't know if that's age appropriate. I understand, you know, many 15-year-olds would have chosen some sort of ingenue song, but I have to tell you that being the only black student in many an environment, seeing what my parents and grandparents had endured, and being a certain kind of teenager, I was thinking a lot about social justice and discrimination. I was experiencing it, and like many black children in America, we are adultified in certain ways. And so I think Send in the Clowns, I've always been thinking about growing up and being fabulous and moving on.
3: But where are the clowns? Quick, send in the clowns.
0: And move on and up she would. You could say some fabulous opportunities would rain down upon her. That's when our story continues. Here's Candace Hoyes singing Rain.

0: Rain, with the late Casey Benjamin on the vocoder and Keon Harrell on trumpet. The SWV classic, reimagined by featured vocalist Candace Hoyes. So we pick up where we left off. A young Candace is excelling at everything she puts her mind to, music and academics.
1: So high school led to Harvard. Scholars introduced me to the world of African-American feminist writers, Alice Walker, Zora Neale Hurston, bell hooks, who came to campus while I was there. I had the added benefit of sitting in a circle with an elder and with my peers and talking about really intimate personal dimensions of the radical imagination inherent in Black women.
0: She graduated from Harvard and made a prudent choice.
1: It led me to Columbia. I went to law school.
0: She didn't know where music fit in the picture, but she couldn't ignore it either. Upon moving to New York, she became seduced by his nightlife.
1: I had been moonlighting. So I was in law school by day, and in the evening I was doing sessions. You know, my family knew. The law firm did not know. I told them I had a family reunion, but it was a music festival one time. I was just sort of trying to figure out, how do you make a career as a musician?
0: Every time I feel the spirit. Every morning, as she walked to the law school classroom, she received a signal.
1: Every time I feel the spirit. Something really specific that totally I took as a sign from the ancestors. At the very front of the building in the law school at Columbia is a bust of Paul Robeson.
0: You know, that Paul Robeson, an all-time great baritone, a Shakespearean actor, a freedom fighter for civil rights. Oh yeah, he was a lawyer too.
1: I started to think of my music in terms of an expressive lineage. And I was able to listen to his recordings and watch his performances and understand myself in a way that allowed me not to feel that these influences were ever divergent. There is a model that I can walk in as a thinker, a public advocate, as a guardian and flame keeper of culture.
0: She made the leap to pursue music. Soon after that, she was singing on tour with the Jazz and Lincoln Center Orchestra. When our story continues.
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0: Welcome back to Jazz Night in America. I'm Christian McBride. Candace is living the dream on tour with the Jazz and Lincoln Center Orchestra.
1: Abyssinian Mass with Jazz and Lincoln Center Orchestra. It's my first professional recording. It's a piece that we toured the entire country with, and to talk with the orchestra members, that was what shifted my paradigm, actually, about what I could be as a jazz vocalist. I remember, like, talking with Victor Goines, and he was like, "Where are your recordings?"
0: Victor Goines is a multi-reed giant in the orchestra.
1: So yes, you know, you can have many different kinds of ensembles, and each of them did. Each of them had four or five bands. And I said, this model is great for me.
0: She accepted that advice and released Expecting, the pianist Sullivan Fortner, bassist Junius Paul, and the late Casey Benjamin helped her put it together.
1: I picked up a song from Come to My Garden by Minnie Riperton and produced by the great jazz vibraphonist and composer Charles Stepney. I was like, I think artistically this is where I came from.
0: Riperton trained as an opera singer before turning to soul. Minnie has a stunning 5-octave range, like Candace. Minnie was a powerful, outspoken woman, especially in her final days when she was raising awareness about breast cancer. It's a battle she would lose at age 31.
1: I also love that expression of blackness, dreamy, powerful, self-assured, and very individualistic.
0: For Candace, Minnie represented the idea of the mother artist.
1: Black women artists, producers who are mothers and composers, the ones that have historically not been amplified.
0: These ideas are echoed throughout Expecting. For years, the multifacetedness of Candace Hoyes felt like a curse. Now she wears the idea like a banner, expecting more of herself than the world thought she was allowed to hold.
1: My grandparents, my parents, they'll say in Jamaica, like, cut through the wilderness with a machete. Once you cut through the brush, you make a path for the person who comes behind you. You take a crooked stick and cut it straight.
0: We'll end this chapter with Candace Hoy's modern adaptation of Minnie Riperton's Expecting, featuring harpist Brandi Younger, drummer Micaiah McCraven, and vocalist Nicholas Ryan Gamm.

0: Expecting, the title track from vocalist Candace Hoy's debut. Featuring harpist Brandi Younger, drummer Micaiah McCraven, and vocalist Nicholas Ryan Gant. Like Candace, our next featured artist also feels like she's standing on the shoulders of giants.
1: My name is Kelly Green. I'm a pianist, vocalist, composer, and band leader here in Queens, New York City. I love the entire history of the music.
0: Don't ask her who her favorite players are.
1: Etta James, Louis Armstrong.
0: She'll just start listing names endlessly. She doesn't prefer a specific period of jazz. And don't ask her what her sound is either.
1: How would I describe my sound? I wouldn't actually prefer to describe my sound. I'd like people to listen and decide for themselves.
0: Just listen closely to your music. There, you'll hear the history. Along with the echoes of some of his larger-than-life players. A playful nod to Louis Armstrong here.
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0: No shame there. Hearing her play piano and then sing from one song to the next, you might think you're hearing two different artists. Here's her Nat King Cole tribute with a Poinciana Ahmad Jamal arrangement. The Very Thought of You.
1: The Very Thought of You.

0: The Very Thought of You, Kelly Green and her band from her recording, Eat Your Greens.
1: So my father is a bassist and composer. When I was 5, my dad asked me what I wanted to do, and I said I wanted to sing. And he said, if you want to sing, you have to learn how to play piano, being the smart musician that he is. And what a great decision that was. Thanks, Dad. I remember the first song I ever wrote when I was 7.

like that, and then just kept going. And then it was like, good night, good night, good night, good night. Something like that, you know. I came home from school one day because our teacher, Miss Clifton, our music teacher, she played us a video on a fatback TV of Cab Calloway and his big band. And I was super excited. I went home to my dad and said, Dad, we watched jazz today. It was so cool. Like,

0: And he said, oh, you're interested. I was 11. My dad said, I just saw in Downbeat an ad for a all ages workshop, summer workshop, Jamie Abersold jazz workshop.
1: Jamie Abersold built the world's most widely used jazz improvisation method. He's a jazz education institution.
0: My dad said, do you want to go? And I was like, well, I don't know anything about playing jazz, but I know that I love it. And so from ages 11 till about 18, my father and I went every year a pilgrimage to Louisville, Kentucky. He started in the top group and I started in the bottom group. And so my dad is there like crying in the audience while I'm playing like an F blues. Every year we'd go together and then slowly I was going up and he was going down and we ended up in a group together one year. It was just such an incredible blessing, this community of people who all decided together that Charlie Parker is the best, you know?
1: Speaking of Charlie Parker, you might be familiar with his performance of Cherokee, one of the all-time bebop burners. In Kelly Green's musical world, she likes to take the original melody of Cherokee, scramble it, then rewrite a new one, while sticking to the original structure of the song. She's quite good at it, as she demonstrated for her students at William Patterson University.
0: I quickly realized that, like, they didn't necessarily have the language to get through the song, so I said, I'll write you a contrafact. And so I wrote them this new melody, and then Wycliffe Gordon came in as our guest artist.
1: He's an all-time great on the trombone.
0: He said to them, who wrote this? And they all point to me, and I was like, oh no. And then he doesn't even look over. He just gives me his fist, and he goes, go on with your bad self. And I was like, oh, good. And then he said, send me that. I want my students to play it too.
1: Kelly's bassist and husband came up with the name of the song.
0: Eat Your Greens. And that kind of came the whole idea for the record.
1: So let's eat some greens, y'all, with pianist and vocalist Kelly Green featuring trombonist Wycliffe Gordon.

0: Eat Your Greens, musical sustenance for the mind and spirit. Kelly Green, the arranger and composer, also playing piano and on vocals, with guest solos by Wycliffe Pinecone Gordon, Scott Robinson, Steve Wilson, Elijah J. Thomas, and Wallace Roney Jr. Lucas Soul Rosenfeld and Evan Hyde make up the rhythm section. In just a moment, what happens when Kelly Green moves to New York? She, just grew a little. You'll see what we mean. That's coming up after the break. I'm Christian McBride.
1: 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And the new season of Ludwig, starring David Mitchell as the puzzle master turned crime solver. 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

0: just work again.
1: First as we hinted at before, deeply embedded in Kelly Green's music are hidden cues and subtle nods of reverence. Listening to Kelly's music can feel like solving an escape room. She honed her craft from the best.
2: So Harold Mayburn was my teacher. It was such an incredible experience to spend time with him and Mulgrew as well. Mulgrew Miller is the reason I went to William Patterson.
1: It's difficult to estimate the profound influence each of them had on Green and her playing. She starts with Mulgrew.
2: When I was in high school, he came to UCF, where I grew up in Orlando, and they did a master class, and I got to stand at the end of the piano, and Mulgrew played solo I Love You, Cole Porter. It was like life-changing. I was like, what is going on? I felt like I was not in my body. It was like an out-of-body experience. So when Mulgrew came as a guest artist to UNF, University of North Florida, I had mentioned to him, by the way, I auditioned at William Patterson and I hadn't heard anything yet. He frowns and he's like, oh, that's so weird. Let me see what's going on with that. And then a week later, I got the email. Mulgrew was impressed with you musically and personally, and we want you to come to William Patterson. That was life-changing because, of course, the eventual goal was to come to New York. With Harold Mayburn, I got to take weekly lessons with him. And in my first lesson, I go in, and I was, like, mortified.

0: So I came into my first lesson with Mayburn, and he goes, okay, play a solo ballad. And I was like, oh no, like, I'm very unprepared for this. And he could tell I was nervous. He said, don't be nervous, I'm just an old student. And I was like, whoa, that humility is just really, really deep.
1: So how does Kelly Green sound on a ballad? No bells and whistles on this one. This is Duke Ellington's Solitude, featuring Scott Robinson on tenor saxophone.

0: Solitude, performed by Kelly Green and her band, from Eat Your Greens. For Kelly Green, the woman behind the musical sleight of hand and wizardry, perhaps her most striking attribute is her humility. It can be quite disarming. She's naturally that way, but it was reinforced by her teachers, Mayburn and Mulgrew.
1: They were just all about the piano, all about the music. Just play the music. So whatever we're feeling, whether you feel good about yourself or bad about yourself, there's still ego. And my goal right now, which who knows if I'll ever achieve that goal, but is to get rid of the ego.
0: She's self-deprecating too, especially when she considers that steep mountain she's climbing as a pianist and singer.
1: Sometimes I'm like, are you crazy? Why are you trying to do two things at once? One thing is hard enough, but I just feel like it's my calling.
0: And we'll continue to listen, rooting for Kelly as she carries the tradition forward. And damn, she can swing. We'll leave you with Kelly Green's dedication to her mentor, Mulgrew Miller. Tongue Twister,

0: Jazz Night in America is a production of WBGO Studios and NPR Music. This episode was written and produced by Sarah Gilletti and Simon Rentner. Mastering by Ron Scalzo. Our executive producer is Stephen A. Williams. Saraya Muhammad is the executive producer at NPR Music, and Sonali Mehta is the executive director. I'm Christian McBride.
1: 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And the estate of Joan B. Kroc, whose request serves as an enduring investment in the future of public radio and seeks to help NPR produce programming that meets the highest standard of public service in journalism and cultural expression. This is NPR.
2: 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KHNS, sounds like home.

The music of Henry Mancini starts off our time together. That was Meglio's Stasera, as performed by Justin and Ashley Pierce off of their album Sway, featuring Ashley on the vocals, Justin on the woodwinds, Sean Michael Giddings on piano, Young Heo on bass, and Matt Young on drums, giving us Meglio's Stasera. That's out on the album Sway, available on Justin Pierce Music. Welcome, I'm Clay Ryder. Thanks for tuning in. In this hour, we will continue cooking with some great new jazz to help us round out the summer season. Amongst the many great artists we're going to hear from are Zin Zadrovec, Kelly Green, Brad Good, Antonio Adolfo, The Visions Jazz Ensemble, Colin Hashmet, and others. Up next, Emmett Cohen with Blue Train.

The Helen Song Big Band from her album entitled Oracles, and that was Pianism 2, Kenny Barron. This ensemble under the leadership of Helen Song, who did all the arranging on this, as well as playing piano, backed up by Vicente Archer on bass, Adam Cruz on drums, and Samuel Torres on percussion, and a variety of great sessions players rounding out this album. You can pick up Oracles on Sunnyside Records, and the track we heard, Pianism 2, Kenny Barron. Prior to that, we checked in with Zen Zadravec with Do or Do Not, There Is No Try, his composition. It's out on an album entitled New Paradigm, featuring Todd Beshore on alto sax, Dominic Bieringa on tenor, Derek Gardner and John Douglas on trumpet, along with Mike Pope on bass, David Alvarez on drum, and Zen Zadravec on the piano, giving us Do or Do Not, There Is No Try. You can pick that up on Marmaty Records, and the beginning of the set was led off by none other than Emmett Cohen from his latest album, Universal Truth, and we heard the John Coltrane classic Blue Train. This album is out on Mac Avenue Records, featuring the rhythm section of Emmett Cohen on piano, Yasushi Nakamura on bass, and Joe Farnsworth on drums, with two tenor saxophonists, Devon Pinnicott and George Coleman, giving us Blue Train. You're listening to Sound Ideas. I'm Clay Ryder. Thanks for spending some time with us today. We have a lot more great music in store this hour. We're going to check in with Brad Good, Yoko Miwa, Antonio Adolfo, and others. Up next, this is Kelly Green with the title track of her album, Eat Your...

A Rodgers and Hart classic, I Didn't Know What Time It Was. This time as performed by Yoko Miwa and Michaela Shirley from their latest release, The Midnight Hour. That's out on Cupcakes and Muffins. Yoko Miwa on the piano along with Michaela Shirley on the vocals. This album's just a great collection of duo work. It is so hip and laid back, and yet there's some dynamic performances here that are so natural. It's just a lot of fun to dig. I Didn't Know What Time It Was, Yoko Miwa and Michaela Shirley. Prior to that, we checked in with the Brad Good Quintet with COVID Nightmare. Oh, man. Remember how it was a few years back? That featured Brad Good on trumpet along with a special guest, Ernie Watts on tenor sax, Adrian Ferrugia on piano, Jay Anderson on bass, and Adam Nussbaum on drums. COVID Nightmare, that's available on Origin Records. And starting off the set, we heard from pianist and vocalist Kelly Green, the title track of her album, Eat Your Greens, out on Green Soul Studios and LA Reserve. Featured several special guests, including Elijah Day Thomas on the flute and alto flute, Scott Robinson on tenor sax, Wycliffe Gordon on trombone, Wallace Roney Jr. on trumpet and flugelhorn, and Steve Wilson on the alto sax, backed up by a rhythm section of Kelly Green on piano, Lucas Ole Rosenfeld on the bass, and Evan Hyde on drums, giving us Eat Your Greens by Kelly Green. 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You can reach us at info@jazzstreams.org. We turn next to the music of Antonio Adolfo from his latest album, Bailios. It's out on AAM Music, and this is Journey to the Interior.

Our time once again is coming to a close. We're digging the sounds of Colin Heshmat from his album Elastic Groove. That was his composition, Ember. Before that, we heard from the Visions Jazz Ensemble from the album Of the People, and we heard Going Home. And we opened up the set with Antonio Adolfo with Journey to the Interior from his album Balios. Hope you enjoyed this hour checking out some great new jazz to help us round out the summer season. I'm Clay Ryder. Thanks for listening, and I look forward to the next time we get together.

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KHNS, Haynes, Skagway, and Cluckwan, serving the Upper Lynn Canal since 1980. 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

That's 101 Strings and the classic Harlem Nocturne. It's from the album Swingin' Things, and it's here on the Retro Cocktail Hour. This is kind of a guilty pleasure for me. It's one of the best covers I've heard of the tune composed by Earl Hagen. Hey, welcome to the show where the music is always served shaken, not stirred. I'm Daryl Brogdon. We're here at the Underground Martini Bunker, the home of space-age pop and incredibly strange music. In the hour ahead, we'll hear the stratospheric vocals of the amazing Gloria Wood. We'll give a spin to the fabulous rhythms of Modesto, a rare album by the great conguero Modesto Duran. There's another legendary bongo beater in this hour, Sabu Martinez, who worked with just about everybody from Charlie Parker to Sammy Davis Jr. Join us for some exotic sounds, some passionate percussion, and absolutely no nutritional value at all on the Retro Cocktail Hour.

On the Retro Cocktail Hour, Bob Thompson's Chorus and Orchestra with I'll See You Again, a song composed by Noel Coward, originally for an operetta in 1929. Thanks for joining us here at the Underground Martini Bunker for another Retro Cocktail Hour. Still to come, the four-octave range of singer Gloria Wood, plus Henry Mancini with music for the movie Touch of Evil. Next up, Les Brown and his Band of Renown. I confess that for years I had a bad opinion of Les Brown's band. My only exposure to the Band of Renown was when they accompanied Bob Hope on his USO tours. However, Les kept his band going for more than six decades. In the 1950s, when interest in the big bands began to wane, Les not only kept going, but continued to play new music by guys like Andre Previn and Dominic Frontieri. Here's Les Brown and his band with Swingin' Down the Lane.

That is singer Gloria Wood with a tune called Anybody Hurt with Pete Candoli and his orchestra. Gloria had a 4-octave range, and she sang with the big bands in the 40s and became one of the busiest ghost singers for the movies, dubbing the voices of actresses who couldn't sing. This is the Retro Cocktail Hour. I'm Darryl Brogdon. Later on, music by the Voodoo Five and Cal Jader, plus the Fillmore Orchestra, from a buried treasure of Exotica music, Polynesian Paradise. Now, here's Andy Pryor and his Nighthawks. This was a British big band, active in the 90s and again during the 2010s. Their album, A Shot in the Dark, is a mix of pop songs and the occasional TV theme. Here's Henry Mancini's Peter Gunn theme on the Retro Cocktail Hour.

Henry Mancini, with music from one of his first solo film scores. That's Borderline Montuna, from Touch of Evil, directed by Orson Welles. Before that, in the Retro Cocktail Hour, we heard from singer Lynn Avalon and I Walk the Streets. She didn't make many records, just 178 and 345s, all during the 1950s. Also, a tune called Creep Joint. This is by the Rhythm Kings, for an album from the Extreme Music Library in the early 2000s. Turns out there were a bunch of bands called the Rhythm Kings over the years, so who knows which one is playing here. Although it's for a production library, so it's likely just a phony name. This is the Retro Cocktail Hour, and I'm Daryl Brogdon. It's not a phony name, because would I make up a name like that? 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Okay, now it's time for Modesto Duran. He was one of the great conga players who worked with Perez Prado, Juan Esquivel, and Eartha Kitt, among many others. I guess he was so busy with those gigs, he only made a couple of solo records. The first was the fabulous Rhythms of Modesto. From that, here's Angry Drums on the Retro Cocktail Hour.

Oh, somebody call a doctor. I've got bongo fever on the Retro Cocktail Hour, a production of Kansas Public Radio.

That's Les Baxter and his orchestra, with tenor saxophonist Plas Johnson. Coco, a tune from Jungle Jazz, 1959. Ahead of that, Midnight at Luca's Snakebite Lounge. Done there by the Johnny Cash and June Carter of Exotica Music, Skip Heller and Lena Marie Cardinale, with their band The Voodoo Five. This is on their second album, Mojave After Dark. I'm Darryl Brogdon. It's the Retro Cocktail Hour, coming at you from here at the Underground Martini Bunker. In this half hour, we'll hear from percussionist Sabu Martinez, plus Cal Jader and Michael Giacchino. It's all ahead, so why don't you just keep your seat? The Retro Cocktail Hour is heard every week on stations like KAAD in Sonora, California, KRCU, Cape Girardeau, Missouri, and WRVO in Oswego, New York. 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

There's a new one by Mr. Moai and the Tiki Heads, with the title tune from Echoes of Exotica, which you can find online at bandcamp.com. It's the Retro Cocktail Hour, where in just a few we'll hear from Phil Moore and his orchestra on Polynesian Paradise, done for a sleazy budget label around 1959. Next, it's Sabu Martinez, one of the great, great percussionists. Sabu made his professional debut at the age of 11, and at 18 he was part of the Dizzy Gillespie Orchestra, replacing the legendary Chano Pozo, who got himself murdered by a drug dealer. Sabu's second album is called Safari with Sabu, done in 1958 for RCA Victor's Vic Records. This one has Sabu fronting an Afro-Cuban ensemble that includes bassist Oscar Pettiford and Ray Barreto at the congas. Here's Moon Black.

That's Cal Jader of the Vibes for his tune Black Orchid. This tune appears on several albums, including this one, Breeze from the East, done in 1964. Ahead of that, Fiji Farewell by Phil Moore and his orchestra. This was done in 1959 for Strand Records, a budget label based in New York City. They were notorious for sometimes not paying their artists. So I hope Phil and the band got paid for this one. It's actually an awesome record, which had the bad fortune to be done for a label that was probably sold in record stores for a buck and a half. This is the Retro Cocktail Hour with me, Darryl Brogdon. Thank you most kindly for digging the tunes, and I hope you'll join us here every week at the Underground Martini Bunker. 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

From Michael Giacchino's album, Exotic Themes for the Silver Screen. That's a tune called Roar, which appears at the end of the movie Cloverfield. 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Well, you've got the Retro Cocktail Hour, which is coming at you from right here at the Underground Martini Bunker. I'm Daryl Brogdon. My email is host@retrococktail.org. 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

0: There's one from the TV show White Lotus. It's called Pineapple Suite, composed by Cristobal Tapia de Vere. He's a Canadian composer who's won several Emmys for his work on The White Lotus. The show is about a resort hotel chain where bad things tend to happen. Go on vacation, get murdered. That could be their advertising slogan. Or maybe I'll just run that one past my internal censor one more time. I'm Daryl Brogdon. You're at the Underground Martini Bunker, which is home of the Retro Cocktail Hour. 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

Well, now, that's called Alba's Shake, done there by Orchestra Aris, and beginning this round of the Retro Cocktail Hour. This is a Greek band that was active during the 1960s, and that's about all I know. I'm Daryl Brogdon, always in pursuit of arcane musical trivia, here at the Underground Martini Bunker. In this hour of fun, fun, fun, we're going to hear from Les Baxter's album, Ports of Pleasure. We'll go beachcombing in outer space with Jimmy Varani, and a Mexican big band tries out a familiar 60s TV theme. Here's a hint. And no, it ain't the Addams Family. Not only that, but we'll hear some tunes from the new album by Tiki Joe's Ocean, the first in 10 years. And I'll chat with Andy and Sammy Nizal from the band later in the hour. Time to leave civilization behind and enter that mysterious sonic jungle we call the Retro Cocktail Hour.

There's one by a band called Mar Caribe, with a famous tune from Bollywood. That's John Pahechanho, originally from the movie Gumnam, which means anonymous. It's a comedy murder mystery made in India in 1965. Before that, something brand new by Ixtawela. We heard him on Dance of the Temptress. I'm guessing this is a preview track from an upcoming album, but we'll just have to wait and see. Welcome to the Retro Cocktail Hour, where the music's always shaken, not stirred. In this half hour, Jimmy Varani's at the Theremin for Les Baxter's Quiet Village. It's coming up. Here's Les Baxter himself now from Ports of Pleasure, 1957. This is one of Mr. B's most cinematic albums. Every tune sounds like music for a big Technicolor adventure movie. For example, this is City of Veils.

That's a tune called Bangala, done there by the Bunhunga Combo. I don't know exactly what a Bunhunga is supposed to be. On another album, he's billed as Budhunga. And whatever the case, it's really the Belgian pianist Roland Thiessen. Also in that set, Quiet Village, played by Jimmy Varani at the Theremin. This is from the album Beachcombing in Outer Space. Jimmy's real name is Nicholas Hugue. He picked up the theremin in 2006 after hearing it used in science fiction movies. You can find all his albums at Bandcamp.com. Up ahead in the Retro Cocktail Hour, Tiki Joe's Ocean and their new album Reflections in the Surf. Plus, members of the band will join us here for a chat. Next is Hector Alal and his orchestra. He was a Mexican saxophonist and arranger, often known as the Arab, who was active during the 1950s and 60s. During that time, he worked with Sammy Davis Jr., Caterina Valente, and Nat King Cole, among many others. Here's the Arab and his orchestra with the theme song from TV's 77 Sunset Strip.

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0: And that is a new one by Tiki Joe's Ocean, Mombasa Love Song, which was composed by Tak Shindo for his classic Exotica record Mganga in the 1960s. As far as I know, this is the only time anybody's ever covered that tune. You're with me, Daryl Brogdon, at the Underground Martini Bunker, home of the Retro Cocktail Hour, where later this hour we'll hear from the Hypnotiques and we'll go surfing with singer Mariella. Mombasa Love Song appears on the new Tiki Joe's Ocean album, Reflections in the Surf, which came out this summer. It's the first album by Tiki Joe's Ocean in close to 10 years. And here's a treat. Joining us now from Seattle are members of Tiki Joe's Ocean, Andy and Sammy Nizal. Guys, welcome to the Retro Cocktail Hour.
1: Daryl, thank you so much for having us.
2: Thank you very much.
3: You know what? It's been like, 10 years since we last had a Tiki Joe's Ocean album, and now we have this new one, Reflections in the Surf. What's the story on this album?
1: This was a long time coming. This is, I'd wanted to do cover songs for ages. I'd done original recordings for three albums, then did a couple Christmas ones, but always had this simmering in the back of my mind that wanted to do, you know, not the typical ones, not necessarily Quiet Village, but wanted to do a few of the rarer ones, Polynesian Hayride, things like that, things that are a little bit, you know, the deep cuts. So as Sammy was doing his own thing and developing his own music, we were always working together. We're always doing little songs, covers, you know, working together. And so it became really apparent that Sammy had some pretty serious skills going on. And so I asked him as a favor, would you consider helping me out on this Reflections in the Surf, which we started talking about a couple of years ago, and then started work in the winter. And Sammy just took control of the thing, more or less.
2: I wouldn't say took control.
1: he was the overwhelming percussion dynamo behind the music. And then when it came to mastering, which is basically for the layperson, sweetening everything at the end of recording after mixing, kind of bringing out all the warmth and things. That's where Sammy just completely blew my mind, and the mastering was really done by him. So to do this together, you know, father and son, was a dream, and we're extremely happy with the outcome.
3: Sammy, I'm going to get to you in a minute, but I have one more question about the tunes on the album, because as you say, previously, all the Tiki Joe's Ocean albums were primarily, correct?

0: me if I'm wrong, but primarily original tunes.
1: That's right.
0: That you've composed, and this is your first album where you've taken some exotic, what I consider to be some exotica standards. And what's really delightful about the album is, as you say, these are some deep cuts. Like Polynesian Hayride is from that Surfer's Paradise album that came out on Crown Records in the 60s, probably sold in grocery stores. Temple Bells, which I played a couple weeks ago on the show.
1: Yes.
0: I was really impressed by that because that's taken off Frank Hunter's White Goddess. You don't hear covers of those tunes very often. So my hat's off to you.
1: Thank you. Thank you. Yeah, that one and Mombasa Love Song, which is just such a rare one.
2: Tech Shindo.
1: Tech Shindo. Yeah.
0: That's right.
1: Yeah, with the wonderful Tech Shindo. So thank you, Daryl. Yeah, we really wanted to do those some of those really, really deep cuts, and we wanted to be true to it. We didn't necessarily want to echo it exactly. We wanted to have our own feel. But as far as, you know, some of the bass lines in these songs are just amazing. So we wanted to really, really stick with that.
2: A few days to translate some of those.
1: For sure.
2: It took a while.
1: Yeah.
0: Yeah, you can't go to the store and get sheet music for a lot of this stuff. Because
1: oh,
0: So you had to transcribe these tunes?
1: Yeah, it was pretty painstaking, actually. So, like, for example, if you listen to the bass line in Temple Bells, it is all over the place. It is really, really intricate. And so I think that song alone, thank goodness, on YouTube, you can slow down the tempo a little bit, and so you can get a clearer listen to those bass lines. So that was fun to do. That was really that took many hours just to get the bass for Temple Bells. But that's part of the fun. That's why we wanted to do this, because this is our way to say, you know, celebrating these wonderful musicians of the past that have influenced me for years. So.
0: Yeah. Sammy, I'm going to assume that you grew up in a house of music. I think that's probably a safe assumption, don't you?
2: Probably an understatement, yeah.
0: So when did you first get the urge to pick up an instrument and start playing? Maybe in the womb, I don't know. But
2: it was probably when my dad here got me my first set of drums, ironically, because I played that for a year when I was like 4 or 5, and then I didn't play again until 2 years ago. When I started playing on his new drum set, or not new drum set, his old drum set that he'd been playing for 30, 40 years. So, in the time period between playing drums, I learned bass, I learned piano, I learned guitar primarily, but it really has always been drums.
0: Yeah. So a multi-instrumentalist just like your dad.
2: I would say so, yeah. But to a lesser degree, this guy plays everything.
0: Yeah, I know. Here's a question for both of you, and that is, for you individually, what is the draw to this music for you?
1: It was coming out of the AM radio in Milwaukee when I was a kid. You know, these especially the big ones. You know, I just mentioned Quiet Village a little while ago. There was an AM radio station in Milwaukee that would play the contemporary stuff. So I would hear the stuff from the, you know, early 70s, but boy, if they didn't throw down some of the exoticas and keep that going. So when I think it was in the early 90s, I found myself in a Tower Records, and yep, and somebody was it was right when Mondo Exotica came out from the Ultra Lounge series, and then I was actually moving away from time in a more or less successful rock band, but I wanted to spread out and do more. So when I heard this music, this was just it touched a nerve. It did something. And then with eBay, I just dove into that and started getting the LPs themselves. So I had a pretty huge collection, amassed a great collection, and then studied. And then listened and studied and you know, had a lot of friends that says, you can do this. Let's hear it. So
0: Sammy, I'm going to guess that your path was similar without perhaps AM radio.
2: Yeah, it pretty much all came from this guy. I mean, I've been saying this for years, but literally the first song I ever remember hearing was Hawaii Blue by Tiki Joe's Ocean off of Under the Midnight Sun.
0: Yeah, right.
2: Yeah, and it wasn't just, you know, this guy, but he had been playing everything that he just mentioned all throughout my childhood. Honestly, I feel like the thing that really stuck to me the most was a lot of the bossa nova sounds that was really mixed in with a lot of Exotica. I absolutely adore that now, and especially back then. But yeah, it, you know, pretty much the same path for me just throughout my entire childhood.
0: So you feel this is your path now?
2: More or less. I feel like I might have a couple paths, but I'm gonna stick around this path in music for a while. But you know, trying to figure out my own stuff, be my own artist along the way as well. But you know, I'll figure both out.
0: Well, we'll look forward to your first solo album.
2: Thank you very much.
0: Now, as I'm sure Retro Cocktail Hour listeners everywhere are going to want to get a copy of this album, where do we get a copy of this album?
1: Brand new website, right, Sam?
2: Yep, TikiJoesOcean.com.
1: Yeah, we put it together in July, just before Sammy's 17th, and really proud of it. It turned out great. We have the entire collection, in fact. That's we had our stuff on streaming. We're gonna pull that because
2: take that off.
1: Yeah, I'm tired of signing checks for 0.001 of a penny. So
0: I hear you. So it's a common refrain.
1: Yeah. So everything, all of our catalog is available at TikiJoesOcean.com. The crowning achievement, I think, has been Reflections in the Surf, because what we
2: absolutely
1: we keep going back to that. We're really proud of the stuff. You know, Sammy, even when he was really little, he'd do a little percussion on the last album, the last Christmas one that you said, mentioned came out 10 years ago.
0: Yeah.
1: But this one was just us working together and just creating this together. Really happy with Reflections of the Surf. Really. And Daryl, can't thank you enough for the airplay. Absolutely. Really appreciate it.
0: Well, it's an impressive album. And pick me a tune from the album that you think really reflects what it's all about.
2: I mean, I feel like it's got
1: to
2: be.
1: You want to? Yeah, Daryl, we're gonna go with your favorite, buddy. If you wouldn't mind playing Point Siena.
0: That is one of my favorite tunes. And we'll be happy to do that for you right now. So let's listen to Point Siena from Tiki Joe's Ocean, the new album, Reflections in the Surf, available at TikiJoesOcean.com. Andy and Sammy, thank you for joining us on the Retro Cocktail Hour.
1: Thank you so much, Daryl.
2: Thank you, Daryl.

That's Poinciana, done there by Tiki Joe's Ocean, here for you on the Retro Cocktail Hour. 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Daryl Brogdon here, the Retro Cocktail Hour. Thank you so much for the hang. Coming up, the Hypnotiques and Juan Esquivel and his orchestra from Infinity in Sound. 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

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Ahead of that, in the Retro Cocktail Hour, singer called Mariella. She was a yay-yay singer, that style that blended the French chanson with pop music, exotica, jazz, and the 60s beat. Mariella seems to have been around mostly in the 1960s. I don't know what's become of her since. Thanks so much for digging the tunes. Here at the Underground Martini Bunker, I'm Daryl Brogdon. My email is host@retrococktail.org. And as always, I'd love to hear from listeners. 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We'll leave you now with the E-Man, Juan Esquivel and his orchestra from Infinity and Sound Volume 2, which came along in 1960. This was one of the last albums that Esquivel made for RCA Victor. Here's George Shearing's tune, Lullaby Birdland, on the Retro Cocktail Hour.

0: with anyone at all. But I really liked being in Europe. I learned a lot. I suffered a lot too because I couldn't understand those languages and I had to send money to my family and I didn't know how to do it. But I had some friends who were Argentinian musicians who had been there for a long time, so they helped me. And I sent money to Montevideo.
1: Ruben had also been busy sending lyrics and music across the sea, collaborating with his old musician friends, the Faturoso brothers from the Uruguayan group Los Shakers. Soon, they invited Ruben to New York, where they'd been based since 1969, to make an album all together.
0: And that's when I went to the United States. Hugo Faturoso, my friend from the Shakers, called me up and invited me over to be a part of the group OPA. We recorded the second OPA album, which was released in 77. They called it Magic Time because it really was a magical time, being back together, because I hadn't seen them for so many years.

This is Lincoln All Morning on KHNS. In the marine forecast, winds continue to increase across the inner channels through this afternoon, with southerly gale force winds impacting the Lynn Canal. Winds will decrease tomorrow before strong northerly winds impact the inner channels on Thursday. For local waters today, south wind 25 knots, increasing to 35 knots, gusts to 50 knots in the afternoon, seas 7 feet, and rain. Wednesday, south wind 25 knots, diminishing to 15 knots in the afternoon, then shifting to north wind 20 knots late, seas 4 feet, rain in the morning. Thursday's forecast for local waters, north gale to 35 knots, seas 6 feet. The Haines-Skagway Fast Ferry will not be running any departures today due to increasing high winds. And the Haines-Borough Police Department advises residents of a wind advisory in effect until 4 a.m. tomorrow, Wednesday. Gusts of up to 40 miles per hour are expected. Outdoor objects should be secured, and residents should exercise extra caution while traveling. If you have any questions about that wind advisory, you can call 766-2121. Taking a look at driving conditions, the Alaska Highway has bare roads today. The Klondike Highway has bare roads as well, with rock scaling from 7 to 11 p.m. between 4.8 and 5.4 mile with single lanes and flaggers. You can expect some delays on that stretch of the road. The Haines Highway has bare roads today. Road work is ongoing between 20 and 25 mile between 6 a.m. and 8 p.m. daily with flaggers and pilot cars. You can expect some delays on that stretch of the road. Today's early ferry was the Columbia, just sailing by, departing Haines, bound for Juneau and points south. The later ferry today is the Hubbard, arriving in Haines at 11:45 a.m. and departing Haines at 4:45 p.m., bound for Juneau. The Hubbard returns daily through Sunday on the same schedule. The next tide will be high at 12:13 p.m. That will be a tide of 15.6 feet. Then comes a low at 5:57 p.m. of 2.7 feet. Then a high at 11:59 p.m. of 17.7 feet. There are 13 hours and 31 minutes of daylight today. The sun rose this morning at 6:14 a.m. and it will set this evening at 7:45 p.m. Tomorrow's sunrise occurs at 6:16 a.m. On our cruise ship calendar today, docking in Skagway, we have the Royal Princess, the Celebrity Edge, the Koningsdam, and the American Constitution. There are no ships docking in Haines today.

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1: And local weather for the Skagway areas today, windy with rain, highs in the upper 50s and lows in the lower 50s. Wednesday, cloudy with rain likely in the morning and then mostly cloudy late, highs in the mid-60s and lows in the upper 40s. Thursday will be windy with decreasing clouds, highs in the upper 60s and lows in the mid-40s. For the Haynes, Daishu, Clukwan, and the rest of the Chilkat Valley areas, today, rain in the forecast with highs in the mid-50s and lows in the upper 40s. Wednesday will be mostly cloudy, light winds and a chance of rain in the morning, highs 58 to 64, lows 43 to 49. Thursday's forecast, partly cloudy to mostly clear in the evening, highs in the mid-60s and lows 40 to 46. The Haynesboro Police Department advises residents of a wind advisory in effect until 4 a.m. tomorrow. Gusts of up to 40 miles per hour are expected. Outdoor objects should be secured, and residents should exercise extra caution while traveling. For questions, call 766-2121. In the community calendar for today, happy birthday going out to Kylie Swinton, Reed Nielsen, Olivia Witherspoon, and Tina Demert. Happy anniversary going out to Brian and Morgan Fairbanks. In Haynes and Clukwan, the Clukwan Community Library is open from 8:30 a.m. to 4 p.m. with coffee hour at 8:30. The American Bald Eagle Foundation is open from 9 a.m. to 4 p.m. Wildcore Dance is at 9:30 a.m. Intermediate Tai Chi is also at 9:30. And Qigong is at 11 a.m. in the Chilkat Center. The Haynes Shelter Museum and the Hammer Museum are open from 10 a.m. to 5 p.m. today. The Haynes Public Library is open from 10 a.m. to 7 p.m. with piano time for beginner homeschoolers at 2:30, after-school piano time for 5th and 6th graders at 3:30, and for 7th to 12th graders at 4. Yoga for all levels is at noon in the Chilkat Center for the Arts. The Finance Committee meets at 5:30 p.m. and the Haynesboro Assembly meets at 6:30 p.m. in the Haynes Assembly Chambers and by Zoom. Fencing Club is at 6 p.m. in the Chilkat Center Dance Studio. Haynes Fellowship of Alcoholics Anonymous Upper Valley meeting is at 6 p.m. at the Clukwan Church. And yoga is at 6:30 p.m. at Mosquito Lake School. Today in Skagway, the Rec Center is open until 9 p.m. with chair-based fitness at 10:30. Senior social at 11:30, basketball from noon to 3, gentle yoga at 6:15, and basketball from 5:30 to 8. After-school program is from 3:15 to 5 p.m. Vinyasa yoga is canceled today. The Klondike Gold Rush Park facilities are open from 9 a.m. to 4:30 p.m. The Skagway Museum is open from 10 a.m. to 4 p.m. The Skagway Public Library is open from 10 a.m. to 7 p.m. And there's a Ports and Harbor Advisory Board meeting this evening at 5:30 p.m. in the Skagway Assembly Chambers. Chilkat Valley Community Foundation reminds local nonprofits that the 2026 grant cycle closes tomorrow, Wednesday at 5 p.m. Complete information and the application available at chilkatvalleycf.org under Grants. 2025 grantees must still complete their grant reports before applying for this year. If you have any questions, you can email chilkatvalley@alaskacf.org or leave a message at 766-6868. KHNS and the Chilkat Valley News are teaming up to host two candidate forums. One of them is Tuesday, September 15th, and that's for the Planning Commission candidates. They will be out at the Mosquito Lake School. And Friday, September 25th, mayoral and assembly candidates will be in the Chilkat Center lobby. Everyone is invited to attend. And you can visit khns.org or chilkatvalleynews.com to send in your questions for candidates.

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I'm Russ White. I'll be with you till 10 o'clock, bringing you music and local info. Our music this morning started off with Burl Sheldon, Maine's own, doing Snowbird Fly. Our info will start off with the weather. It's windy. In Skagway today, windy, rain, highs in the upper 50s, lows in the lower 50s. Wednesday, cloudy with rain likely in the morning, then mostly cloudy late. Highs in the mid-60s, lows in the upper 40s. Thursday, windy, decreasing clouds, highs in the upper 60s, lows in the mid-40s. And for Haines, Deshu, Klukwan, and the Chilkat Valley today, rain, highs in the mid-50s, lows in the upper 40s. Wednesday, mostly cloudy, light winds and chance of rain in the morning, highs 58 to 64, lows 43 to 49. And Thursday, partly cloudy to mostly clear in the evening with highs in the mid-60s, lows 40 to 46. And the marine forecast, winds continue to increase across the inner channels through this afternoon with southerly gale force winds impacting the Lynn Canal. Winds decrease tomorrow before strong northerly winds impact the inner channels Thursday. In local waters today, south wind 25 knots, increasing to 35 knots, with gusts to 50 knots in the afternoon, seas of 7 feet and rain. Wednesday, south wind 25 knots, diminishing to 15 knots in the afternoon, then shifting to north 20 knots late, seas 4 feet, rain in the morning. Thursday, north gale to 35 knots, with seas of 6 feet. Be careful if you got to be out there on the water.

KHNS and the Chilkat Valley News are teaming up to host two candidate forums Tuesday, September 15th. Planning Commission candidates will be at Mosquito Lake School, and Friday, September 25th, Mayor and Assembly candidates in the Chilkat Center lobby. All are invited. Visit khns.org or chilkatvalleynews.com to send your questions for candidates. And the Haynesboro Police Department advises residents of a wind advisory in effect until 4 a.m. tomorrow, Wednesday. Gusts up to 40 miles per hour are expected. Outdoor objects should be secured, and residents should exercise extra caution while traveling. For questions, call 766-2121. Welcome to Sound Waves.

That was Taylor Dallas Vidic doing Cat and Mouse. Before that, the Shook Twins did Want Love. And Dolly Parton did I Want to Be. I Want to Be What You Need. Secret Sisters did I Needed You. And the Association did Windy on Soundwaves this morning. It is windy. And it's time now for listener personals. But we don't have any listener personals. But that is your space for sharing personal messages throughout the Berlin Canal and beyond. Get your message on the air by clicking the listener submission link on our website, or by emailing khns@khns.org, or by calling 766-2020 or 983-2853 from Skagway. We'll get your message on the air. And if we get any of those, I'll read them in 1 hour.

Wednesday between the northern end of the airport up to the Skagway River Bridge from 7 a.m. to 7 p.m. Monday through Saturday. Pedestrian access to the levee will be restricted. Estimated completion is the end of May. For questions, call Skagway Dispatch at 983-2232. And the Skagway Rec Center's Senior Activities Program continues with an afternoon on the Westerdam. That's tomorrow, Wednesday, September 9th. Skagway seniors have been invited for a special lunch, followed by a tour of the ship. Space is limited and sign up in advance is required. For questions and to sign up, call 983-2679.

0: And that, of course, was America doing I Need You. And before that, Bob Dylan did I Want You. And it's time now for History Talk, which is underwritten by the Friends of the Klondike Corridor, working to restore the Skagway-Rapuzi House, support Klondike Gold Rush National Historical Park, and share stories of the Klondike Gold Rush. More at KlondikeCorridor.org and on the Tin Cup Kelly and Cookie Weld YouTube channels. And today we've got a historical History Talk from Carl Gerke, talking about the first airplane in Skagway.
1: When I started doing research on the first airplane in Skagway, I thought I'd only be talking about one plane. But as luck would have it, the first plane to pass through Skagway, the first plane to fly over Skagway, and the first plane to land in Skagway were actually three different planes. The first aeroplane, and that's A-E-R-O, plane, as they spelled it back then, to come to Skagway didn't make much news because it was boxed in a crate. Early aviator James Vernon Martin was a guest speaker at the Seattle Press Club on March 10, 1912. He so impressed some visiting Fairbanks businessmen that he was invited, along with his wife, Lily Irving, who was England's first woman aviatress, to come to Fairbanks to give Alaska its first flying demonstration in a heavier-than-air machine. The Martin shipped their crated airplane from Seattle to Skagway by steamer, from Skagway to Whitehorse by railroad, and from Whitehorse to Fairbanks by riverboat. And then once in Fairbanks, Martin and his wife assembled their airplane, and then on the evening of July 3, 1913, Captain Martin took off from Exposition Park and flew the plane over Fairbanks at an altitude of 200 feet and with speeds of up to 45 miles per hour. Later, they lectured on flying at the Fairbanks Opera House. The couple made five flights in 3 days at Fairbanks, the first airplane flights ever in Alaska. During the time they were in the city, they tried unsuccessfully to sell their airplane, a Gage Martin Tractor biplane, but since they couldn't sell it, they crated it up again and shipped it via St. Michael's to their home in San Francisco. Now, the first time the good citizens of Skagway actually saw an airplane in flight was on August 16, 1920, and it merited front page news in the Skagway's Daily Alaska newspaper. The August 17th edition of the paper proclaimed, "There, quote, there was surely some excitement in Skagway yesterday when the shout went up that the aeroplanes were coming. The first one arrived at 3:30 in the afternoon and was seen by almost everyone in town, and it was certainly a beautiful sight. The plane was sailing low and could be seen in some detail as the birdman was evidently taking pictures. As the plane went up the valley, the pilot kept it down pretty low, and passengers on the train coming down the mountains had to look down on it as it passed up Dead Horse Gulch above White Bear City. The plane landed in White Horse at 4:45. The flyer followed the White Pass and Yukon route almost all the way as he flew over every station along the route. At a little before 5 o'clock, two more of the wonderful machines came along, but were much higher up and kept their speed up, making the trip to Whitehorse in 1 hour and 10 minutes. This was the first time for many of the Skagwayans to see an aeroplane, and to say it was a treat is putting it mildly. The fourth plane went over Skagway at 11:30 this morning, the 17th, and was watched by an interested crowd until it was lost sight of in the clouds at the summit," end quote. These four planes were de Havilland DH-4B bombers of the U.S. Army Air Service Alaska Flying Expedition. The Army's Black Wolf Squadron, as they were called, had started out from Long Island, New York, and eventually reached the old parade ground at Nome's Fort Davis, and then turned around and returned to New York by an alternate route. An advance party had traveled through Skagway in June 1920 in order to scope out the route and, in some cases, like Whitehorse, actually build rough airfields for the planes to land and refuel. The flight was the brainchild of Brigadier General William Billy Mitchell, and the Daily Alaska newspaper followed the flight to a successful conclusion. Now, the first person to actually land an airplane in Skagway was Clarence Oliver Prest, otherwise known as Ollie. Born in 1896, Prest designed his first plane in 1909. He had attempted to fly from Mexico to Siberia in 1921, but without the logistical support supplied to the Army in 1920. He started out from Venice, California, flew down to Tijuana, Mexico for some reason, and then headed northward in a leisurely manner, barnstorming along the way to raise money to pay for his expenses. This was not a problem until he crossed into Canada, where his fundraising activity eventually led to his arrest in Prince Rupert, British Columbia. A few days later, his Curtis J.N. Ford Jenny, named the Polar Bear, was wrecked at Prince Rupert during an overnight windstorm. Quite popular with the town's citizens, Prince Rupert officials quickly brought about his release and pressed vowed to try again in 1922. The next year, Prest bought a standard J-1 biplane trainer, repowered by a 90-horsepower Curtis OX-5 engine at the Curtis Aeroplane and Motor Company, Buffalo, New York. He then flew across country, again barnstorming along the way, until he reached Seattle on June 23, 1922. Due to the problems the previous year, Canadian authorities refused to allow his flight into Canada, so he loaded his aircraft on the steamer Alameda and sailed to Juneau, arriving there on July 1st. Prest then reassembled his machine at nearby Thane and gave an exhibition flight for the 4th of July celebrations. He took off for Skagway on July 6th. Under the headline, Siberian Aviator Lands Safely on Skagway Beach, the Daily Alaskan edition of July 6, 1922 describes the very first landing of an airplane in Skagway. Quote, Aviator C.O. Priest Prest arrived in Skagway this afternoon at 3:25 and landed against the wind on the beach besides the Sylvester Wharf in safety, just 120 feet from where the wheels of the plane first touched the ground. A good crowd had gathered on the beach to welcome this pioneer of the air and first sighted the plane at 3:15 as it sailed mountain high above the channel. The hop was taken from Juneau at 2 o'clock, and in 1 hour and 25 minutes, the distance of about 100 miles had been covered. After a spin around the town to get his bearings, the aviator descended rapidly to the north and in a graceful curve headed for the beach that had been cleared of stones and sticks and lined with white flags, making a lane of 50 feet in width and several hundred feet long. It was a surprise of the onlookers to see such an excellent landing, and the tourists present, who were used to seeing planes land, said it was accomplished in a most unusual and graceful manner. Mr. Prest had the distinction of being the first airman to land in Skagway. On the tail of his plane could be seen the words Priest Prest, Polar Bear 2, Las Vegas, Nevada. Mr. Prest has made his home for the past 2 years at that place, but began his present flight from Buffalo, New York. The aviator will remain in the city until tomorrow afternoon, when he will continue his air voyage, landing at Whitehorse YT, perhaps an hour later. The people of Skagway and those of the tourist wish him a successful trip to his destination in Asia. Mr. Prest stayed in Skagway for a couple of days and then gave an exhibition flight on the day he left, July 8, 1922. Again, the Daily Alaskan was fully on top of the story. Under the headlines, Prest exhibition flight over the city, great success, the newspaper waxed eloquently that, quote, the city sirens summoned the people to the beach, and as soon as the engine could be warmed up, the plucky airman was off. After making a couple of circles around the city, he was high enough to enter into the special entertainment plans. When the plane was directly over the crowd on the beach, the nose of the machine was directed downward, and when the increased momentum was obtained, the aviator looped the loop. After sliding around in the air on first one side and then the other, and turning a few more somersaults, he most gracefully glided down to the landing field and began preparations for his flight to Whitehorse. A motion picture camera is part of the equipment of the machine, together with several still cameras, and pictures of the countryside are obtained for exhibition in the States. On the side of the Polar Bear 2 can be seen the insignia N-CACH, which represents the license number for permission to fly in Canadian territory. The considerate and sympathetic nature of Mr. Prest was manifest in his heeding a request made that he fly low over Haines on his way north, in order that an old lady there who could not be out of the house might easily see the machine. He usually flies at an altitude of 3,500 feet, but approached Skagway at 2,000 feet high. During the World War, Aviator Prest was an instructor in the art of aviation with headquarters at Los Angeles under the United States government. He is now entering into his 13th year of flying and enjoys the wonders of the experience as much as ever. At 3:15, Aviator Prest hopped off from Skagway, and after circling the city to obtain the necessary altitude, which was acquired in 20 minutes, he departed for Whitehorse with the good wishes of the people for a successful and safe trip onto the interior and his final destination in Siberia. It will be easy to remember the date, for it was 24 years ago today, almost to the hour that Soapy Smith was killed in the city. The gangs of the past are gone forever, and we are in the light of a new day when civilization and world knowledge, together with the annihilation of distances, prevail. End quote. Press left Skagway bound for Whitehorse and landed there on July 8, 1922 at 5 p.m. He was met by a crowd of well-wishers and the Royal Canadian Mounted Police, who had been warned about last year's transgressions in Prince Rupert. Prest would be allowed to continue his flight, but in order to protect Yukon aviators, he would not be allowed to give any exhibitions, carry any passengers, or sell any aerial photographs. Of course, there would not be any Canadian aircraft or aviators in the Yukon skies until 1927, but as we well know, governments sometimes act in mysterious ways. On July 11th, at 11:43, Prest took off from Whitehorse bound for Fort Selkirk, and then Dawson. He touched down at Fort Selkirk at 2:53 p.m. and stayed the night. Early the next morning at 6:43 a.m., he took off and flew to Dawson City, arriving there at 9:12 a.m., July 12th. Incredulous that Prest was prevented from giving an exhibition of his flying skills in Canada, Dawson City Fathers persuaded the local customs office official to telegraph the authorities in Ottawa, requesting that Prest be given permission to give an exhibition in Dawson. After all, Prest was the only aviator in the Yukon at the time, so who was Ottawa trying to protect? The Canadian Airborne authorities wired back approval so long as no passengers were carried. Dawson went all out celebrating Prest's flight. There was a gala dance at the Arctic Brotherhood Hall, and the Arcade Cafe even printed up a special aviation menu in Prest's honor after his exhibition flight on July 14th. On Saturday, July 15th, 1922, Prest departed Dawson with $480 raised by the good citizens of the city, a cake for his journey, and a .32-caliber automatic pistol for possible survival use. He headed off to Eagle, planning to travel there, from there to Fairbanks, and then to Nome, and eventually Siberia. Prest landed at Eagle on July 15th to much acclaim of the citizens there. The next morning, after refueling with low-octane boat gas, he took off for Fairbanks. He had some engine trouble about a half an hour out of Eagle and was forced to crash land on an isolated patch of flatland in the vicinity of the 70-mile river. The Daily Alaskan takes up the story in its July 20, 1922 edition. Quote, "All Alaska has been held in suspense over the intrepid aviator C.O. Prest, who landed in Skagway some time ago on his trip to Siberia. News came from the interior this morning that he had encountered many hardships, including engine trouble, the latter prompting him to make a forced landing in the tundra of the Tanana Valley. While making his landing, he was reported as having descended on a herd of caribou, which at the time were crossing over the divide. In this spectacular landing, he dropped down upon one of the herd and killed the animal instantly. After the rough landing, a high wind turned his machine turtle and broke the wings. After feeding upon caribou steak and preparing himself for a long mush over the wooded country, he turned his steps toward Eagle and after walking 30 miles met the searching party, which had been sent out from Eagle when news came that he had not reported there. It is the intention of Mr. Prest to again light out next summer in quest of the Arctic regions, and whereby he intends to benefit from it by writing articles of experience in the Northland and Siberia. Now, the true story of Prest's crash landing is perhaps not quite as spectacular as was made out by the newspaper, but it's still an interesting one. Press did experience engine trouble, probably because of the poor quality of the fuel he had received in Eagle. He was forced to make it an emergency landing 30 minutes out of Eagle, but that went well. After working on the engine, Press tried to take off, but the machine turned on its nose in the soft ground, destroying the wooden propeller. Then a gust of wind turned the plane on its back, breaking its radiator and wings. Press gave up on the plane, shot a caribou with his new pistol, and butchered it with his pocket knife. Then, without a compass, he spent several days in the incessant rain, walking around in circles until he finally came upon a trail. And shortly thereafter, the search party from Eagle found him. Officially, Press never gave up his goal of flying to Siberia and immediately made plans for a return flight in 1923. This time he would have the plane shipped to Fairbanks and continue on from there, but he was seriously injured in a crash in Las Vegas that winter and never flew north again. He continued to be involved in aviation all the rest of his life. He developed new types of aircraft and acquired several patents and built the first airplane hangar at what would become Orange County Airport. In 1930, one of his planes set a new speed record. He also ran a huge airplane surplus depot in California, but lost it during the Depression. During World War II, he developed a new photo process for making templates for aircraft parts, which speeded up the construction process significantly. Press died in California in 1954 at the age of 58. Now, information for this program was found in several daily Alaska newspaper articles published on July 2, 1913, August 17, 1920, and during the month of July 1922. A New York Times article dated July 23, 1922 provides important information on Press crash and rescue in the aviator's own words. The book Air Route to the Klondike and Aviation History by Chris Weicker, 2006, was also used, and several web pages were also of use, but I won't mention their addresses due to their light. But if you're interested, please give me a call or stop by. I would also like to thank the fellow history hunters, Michael Gates and Chris Allen, for their help. Now, photographs of the landing in Mr. Press' plane in Skagway on Skagway's beach are available for viewing here at the park, as are copies of the original newspaper articles. Aerial photographs of Skagway taken by the U.S. Army's Black Wolf Squadron in 1920 or by Mr. Press in 1922 have not yet been found. And the earliest aerial photographs of Skagway known to exist was taken in 1926. So if you happen to have aerial photographs taken earlier of Skagway.
0: That was a historical history talk from May of 2012 by Carl Gerke. And sorry for the abrupt end there. This is KHNS, Haines, Skagway, and Klukwan. This is Soundwaves. I'm Russ White. And it's a treat to hear Carl again. He was a regular mainstay on History Talk that many years ago. And it's time now for Community Calendar.

for Tuesday, September 8th, 2026. Happy birthday goes out to Kylie Swinton, Reed Nielsen, Olivia Witherspoon, and Tina Demert. And happy anniversary goes out to Brian and Morgan Fairbanks. Today in Haines and Clukwan, the Clukwan Community Library is open from 8:30 a.m. to 4 p.m. with coffee hour at 8:30. American Bald Eagle Foundation is open from 9 a.m. to 4 p.m. Wildcore Dance is 9:30 a.m., Intermediate Tai Chi 9:30 a.m., and Qigong 11 a.m., all at the Chilcat Center. And Haines Sheldon Museum and Hammer Museum are both open from 10 a.m. to 5 p.m. Haines Public Library is open 10 a.m. to 7 p.m. with piano time for beginner homeschoolers at 2:30, after-school piano time for 5th and 6th graders at 3:30, and 7th to 12th graders at 4. Yoga for all levels is noon in the Chilcat Center. Finance Committee meeting is 5:30 p.m. Haynesborough Assembly meeting 6:30 p.m., both in Haines Assembly Chambers and over Zoom. Fencing Club is 6 p.m. in the Chilcat Center Dance Studio. Haines Fellowship of Alcoholics Anonymous Upper Valley meeting open to all at 6 p.m. at the Clukwan Church. And yoga is 6:30 p.m. at Mosquito Lake School. Tomorrow in Haines, the pool opens with lap swim 6 to 8 a.m., aqua aerobics at 8:30, and tot time at 9:30. Clukwan Community Library opens at 8:30 a.m. Advanced Tai Chi is 9 a.m., Tai Chi for beginners 11 a.m. at the Chilcat Center. And American Bald Eagle Foundation opens tomorrow at 9 a.m. And Sheldon Museum, Hammer Museum, and the Public Library all open at 10 a.m. And there's election worker training tomorrow at 10 a.m. over Zoom. Haines Senior Center transportation and lunch sign-up, call 766-2383. Today in Skagway, the Rec Center is open until 9 p.m. with chair-based fitness at 10:30. Senior Social at 11:30, basketball from noon to 3 p.m., Gentle Yoga at 6:15, and basketball again from 5:30 to 8. After school program is 3:15 to 5 p.m., Vinyasa Yoga is canceled today at the Rec Center. And Klondike Gold Rush Park facilities are open from 9 a.m. to 4:30 p.m., Skagway Museum is open 10 a.m. to 4 p.m., Skagway Public Library is open 10 a.m. to 7 p.m., and Ports and Harbors Advisory Board meeting is 5:30 p.m. in Skagway Assembly Chambers. And tomorrow in Skagway, the Rec Center opens at 5 a.m. with back and hip yoga and toddler time at 10:30. Klondike Gold Rush Park facilities open 9 a.m. The Skagway Museum and Skagway Public Library open at 10 a.m. And for tomorrow's Skagway Senior Center transportation and lunch sign-up, call 907-713-7045 today. And the Chilcat Valley Community Foundation reminds local nonprofits that the 2026 grant cycle closes tomorrow, Wednesday, September 9th, at 5 p.m. Complete information and the application are at chilcatvalleycf.org under grants. 2025 grantees must complete their grant reports before applying for this year. 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And we'll have listener personals if we get any in just under a half hour. Here's Amy Lou Harris with Don Williams.

That, of course, was the Beatles off Abbey Road, I Want You. Chris Stapleton before that did I Want Love. Elvis Presley did I Want You, I Need You, I Love You. And the Yardbirds did What Do You Want? As did Lisa Morales. And Andrew Bird did Need Someone. And Emmylou Harris with Don Williams did If I Needed You. And it's time again for listener personals, and once again, we have no listener personals, but if we had any, I'd read them now. Listener personals is your space for sharing personal messages throughout the Upper Lynn Canal and beyond. 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

Citizens for Haines is holding two candidate forums moderated by Kyle Clayton tomorrow, Wednesday, September 9th, 5:30 p.m. for mayor and assembly candidates, and Thursday, September 10th, 6 p.m. for planning commission candidates. These are at the Haines Public Library. Everyone is invited to learn candidates' positions on borough topics. 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

That, of course, is the Rolling Stones. You can't always get what you want. Kid Can before that. Want, not a need, featuring Baby Tate. And Barty's Strange before that. Wants, needs. Sarah Nemitz did I Want You. J.D. Simo did Want What I Don't Have. And Okaloo back there during Listener Personals did Want to Wanna Come Back. This is Soul Drifter doing Want, Need. And it's time for the Earth, Air, and Water Report for Tuesday, September 8th, 2026. The Alaska Highway has bare roads. Klondike Highway has bare roads with rock scaling from 7 to 11 p.m. between 4.8 and 5.4 mile and single lanes and flaggers where you can expect delays. Haines Highway has bare roads with road work between 20 and 25 mile from 6 a.m. to 8 p.m. daily with flaggers and pilot cars. Again, expect delays. Today's ferry, well, we already had an early ferry that came and went. That was the Columbia, but the Hubbard is arriving in Haines 11:45 a.m., not going to Skagway, and then departing Haines again at 4:45 p.m., bound for Juneau and ports beyond. No, it's not. It's just going to Juneau. Hubbard returns daily through Sunday. And the tide is on its way up to a high at 12:13 p.m., 15.6 feet. It'll be back down to a low at 5:57 p.m., 2.7 feet, and then high again 1 minute before midnight, 17.7 feet. 13 hours and 31 minutes of daylight today. Sunrise was at 6:14 a.m. Tonight, sunset, 7:45 p.m. In Skagway today, windy with rain, highs in the upper 50s, lows in the lower 50s. Wednesday, cloudy with rain likely in the morning, then mostly cloudy late, highs in the mid-60s, lows in the upper 40s. For Haines, Daishu, Klukwan, and the Chilkat Valley today, rain, highs in the mid-50s, lows in the upper 40s. Wednesday, mostly cloudy, light winds, and chance of rain in the morning, highs 58 to 64, lows 43 to 49. And Thursday, partly cloudy to mostly clear in the evening, highs in the mid-60s, lows 40 to 46. In the marine forecast, winds continue to increase across the inner channels through this afternoon, with southerly gale force winds impacting the Lynn Canal. Winds decrease tomorrow before strong northerly winds impact inner channels Thursday. In local waters today, south wind 25 knots, increasing to 35 knots, gust to 50 knots in the afternoon, seas 7 feet with rain. Wednesday, south wind 25 knots, diminishing to 15 knots in the afternoon, then shifting north to 20 knots late, seas 4 feet, rain in the morning. And Thursday, north gale to 35 knots with seas of 6 feet. And this year's annual Klondike Road Relay starts next Friday night, September 11th, at Skagway's EB Hall. Runners follow a 110-mile course continuing overnight along the Klondike Highway and finishing in downtown Whitehorse on Saturday. Drivers on the Klondike Highway are advised to be mindful of runners and support vehicles on the road at that time. Details are at KlondikeRoadRelay.com. And this is KHNS, Haines, Skagway, and Klukwan. I'm Russ White. 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Talk of Alaska is coming right up.

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1: Talk of Alaska, right here on KHNS Haines, Skagway, and Klukwan, your local community radio station for the Upper Lynn Canal. On this Tuesday, September 8, 2026, looking ahead at some local weather, it's windy and rainy in the Upper Lynn Canal today, calling for highs in the upper 50s for Skagway, lows in the lower 50s. Tomorrow, more clouds with rain likely in the morning, then mostly cloudy late, highs in the mid-60s and lows in the upper 40s. For Haines Day Shoe, Klukwan, and the Chilkat Valley, today rain, highs in the mid-50s, lows in the upper 40s. Tomorrow, mostly cloudy, light winds, and a chance of rain in the morning, highs 58 to 64, lows 43 to 49, getting down to the 40s in those lows. Certainly feels like fall. In the marine forecast, winds continue to increase across the inner channels through this afternoon, with southerly gale force winds impacting the Lynn Canal. Winds decrease tomorrow before strong northerly winds impact the inner channels Thursday. Whew, batten down the hatches. Here comes the World Cafe.
2: 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You may not have necessarily thought, wow, I should write a song about this place. But inspiration struck medium build. Coming up, you'll hear a new track called Home Depot.
3: Hey, Steve.
2: Medium Build, singing about a guy named Steve going to Home Depot in that song. This hour, you will also hear a song from a guy named Steve. Stephen Wilson Jr. has this for you. Plus new music from Blonde Shell. And Wild Pink. All those tunes and more on the way. I'm Raina Duras, and this is World Cafe.

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1: It's time to get that last bit of summer, and you can really savor it by throwing this album on next time you're in the car with the windows down or sitting out on the porch enjoying a cold pop. From the War on Drugs, Lost in the Dream, Red Eyes.

0: Death Cab for Cutie, Punching the Flowers, and that's it for World Cafe today. Thank you so much to the public radio stations who bring this show to you. And thanks to our whole team here who make it happen. We produce it at WXPN at the University of Pennsylvania in Philadelphia. My name is Raina Duris. Thank you for listening to World Cafe from NPR.
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Good afternoon. Having a little bit of issue here, but we're going to start playing some music as soon as I can figure out how to do it. All right, let's try again. There we go.

The incomparable Dolly Parton. We lost a really amazing human a couple weeks ago. Not only was Dolly a prolific singer and songwriter, but she was also kind and incredibly generous. If more of our current billionaires were like Dolly, the world would be a better place. You're listening to Backcountry on KHNS. My name's Delise. I will be with you for the next couple hours. I will be playing some more Dolly. I know that you dedicated listeners to KHNS have heard some Dolly over the last couple weeks. I'm not going to play those songs. I'm focused today on her collaborations. Because not only did she have a sweet voice, but when she harmonized with other artists, magic. So I will be playing some new country, like I always do, and some old favorites, and some more Dolly. Thank you for tuning in to this rendition of Backcountry. This program is underwritten by Southeast Road Builders, providing aggregate and concrete supplies, site work, and road construction services at 766-2833 and colaska.com. Those collaborations, like the one that we heard starting the show, that was Let Her Fly. And those harmonies behind Dolly, that was Tammy Wynette and Loretta Lynn, two other superstars of country music. Here's another female country music star, Miranda Lambert. One of her newer songs that she just released in June, it's called Till the Going's Gone.

That's Larry Fleet, A Lot of Women. Before that, Ella Langley and Morgan Wallen gave us I Can't Love You Anymore. Zach John King did How to Not, and we started that set with Miranda Lambert's Till the Goin's Gone. In case you haven't noticed, it is windy out. And the Haynesboro Police Department advises residents of a wind advisory in effect until 4 a.m. tomorrow. That's Wednesday early morning. Gusts of up to 40 miles per hour are expected. Outdoor objects should be secured, and residents should exercise extreme caution while traveling. For questions, you can call 766-2121. And roadwork on State Street has resumed with side street closures, sidewalk closures, and noise and bright lights during night work hours. The most accurate information on daily closures is on the message boards in the work area. For questions, you can call 907-419-9081. I'll be doing listener personals around 1:30 or so. So if you got a personal you'd like to get on the air, give us a call here at 766-2020 or 983-2853. I'll be happy to get that up on the air for you. But right now it's 2-4 Tuesday, and in honor of Dolly, I'm going to play two from the trio. That's Dolly Parton, Linda Ronstadt, and Emmylou Harris. Listen to those harmonies.

That's Caitlin Butts, Never Really Mine. Hudson Westbrook gave us Hits Me. And before that, we had two from the trio of Dolly Parton, Linda Ronstadt, and Emmylou Harris. Those Memories of You, and we started the set with Making Plans. It's 1:34, time for Listener Personals, and we do not have any today. You know, Listener Personals is your space for sharing personal messages throughout the Upper Lynn Canal and beyond. To get your message on air, you can click the listener submission link on our website. You can email khns at khns.org, or you can give us a call, 766-2020 or 983-2853. I want to let you know that work has begun on the Skagway River Levee Rehabilitation Project. That's between the northern end of the airport up to the Skagway River Bridge. From 7 a.m. to 7 p.m. Monday through Saturday, pedestrian access to the levee is restricted. Estimated completion is the end of May. For questions, you can call the Skagway Dispatch at 983-2232. Wow, that's quite a project. And also, the Skagway Rec Center's Senior Activities Program continues with an afternoon on the Westerdam. That's tomorrow, Wednesday. Skagway seniors have been invited for a special lunch, followed by a tour of the ship. Space is limited, and sign-up in advance is required. For questions and to sign up, you can call 983-2679. And also, the Chilkat Valley Community Foundation wants to remind local nonprofits that the 2026 grant cycle closes tomorrow, Wednesday, at 5 p.m. Complete information and the application are at chilkatvalleycf.org under the Grants tab. 2025 grants must complete grantees, sorry, 2025 grantees must complete their grant reports before applying for this year's grant. For questions, you can email chilkatvalley@alaskacf.org, or you can leave a message at 766-6868. You definitely want to get in on that grant cycle if you can. Chilkat Valley Community Foundation is always pleased to give out money to our local nonprofits. They make such a difference for us here in the community. And the applications, we did make it a little easier on nonprofits, a little simpler application. So fill it out and see if you can't get a grant this year. Let's go back to some music. This is Emily Ann Roberts. The song's called Jack and Jill Daniels.

That's Matt Duncan. The song is The Keys. Megan Maroney did Wish I Didn't. Josh Kisser did Big on the Little Things. And Emily Ann Roberts started us off with Jack and Jill Daniels. Citizens for Haines is holding two candidate forums moderated by Kyle Clayton tomorrow evening. That's Wednesday at 5:30 p.m. for mayor and assembly candidates. And also this Thursday evening at 6 p.m. for planning commission candidates at the Haines Public Library. Everyone is invited to learn candidates' positions on borough topics. For questions, you can call the library at 766-6420. And speaking of candidate forums, KHNS and the Chilkat Valley News are teaming up to host two candidate forums. Tuesday, September 15th, for planning commission candidates, will be at the Mosquito Lake School. And Friday, September 25th, mayor and assembly candidates will be in the Chilkat Center lobby. You can visit khns.org or chilkatvalleynews.com to send your questions for the candidates to answer. Okay, I've got another compilation with Dolly. This is from her latest album, which was in 2024, called Rockstar. Dolly was invited into the Rock and Roll Hall of Fame in 2024, which at first she said, no, I'm not a rock star, I'm a country singer. But, you know, they convinced her that in the broader definition of rock star, she truly was. So Dolly being Dolly, she said, well, then I guess I better sing some rock songs. So here is a collaboration between Dolly and Ann Wilson, Magic Man.

Magic Man. Dolly Parton was 78 when she recorded that. Quite versatile. All right, it's just a couple minutes before top of the hour when we will go to headline news. So it's time for the local weather. Don't forget, we do have a wind advisory through early tomorrow morning. In Skagway today, it's windy with showers, becoming rain late, highs in the upper 50s and lows in the low 50s. For Wednesday, cloudy, rain likely in the morning, chance of rain in the afternoon, and highs in the mid-60s, lows in the upper 40s. For Thursday, windy, decreasing clouds, highs in the upper 60s, and lows in the mid-40s. In Haines, Deshu, Klukwan, and the Chilkat Valley today, showers, becoming rain late, highs in the mid-50s, and lows in the upper 40s. For Wednesday, mostly cloudy, chance of rain, highs 58 to 64, and lows 43 to 49. For Thursday, partly cloudy, becoming mostly clear in the evening, highs in the mid-60s, and lows 40 to 46. In the marine forecast, winds continue to increase across the inner channels through this afternoon with southerly gale force winds impacting the Lynn Canal. Winds decrease tomorrow before strong northerly winds impact the inner channels on Thursday. So not much of a break there. In local waters, we do have a small craft advisory until 4 p.m. today. Gale warning 4 p.m. through late tonight. Today, south winds are 35 knots with gusts to 50 knots in the afternoon. Seas are at 7 feet and it's raining. For Wednesday, south wind 25 knots, diminishing to 15 knots in the afternoon and shifting north late, seas 4 feet, rain in the morning. For Thursday, north gale to 35 knots, seas 6 feet. Not the best time to be out on the water right now. I will be heading over to headline news here in just under 2 minutes, so I have time to play a little bit. This song is called All I Need by 49 Winchester. I hope you'll stick around for the second hour of Backcountry with me, Delise, at about 5-6 minutes after the hour.

Welcome back to the second hour of Backcountry. That was Chris Stapleton, second one to know. Tune into KHNS this Saturday night at 8 and join your host, Russ White, for Intros and Outros, a follow-up to Tim Shields' Segway show last week. Russ will bring us self-indulgent songs with long intros or long outros and paired songs. That's the Saturday night special, 8 p.m. this Saturday night, right here on KHNS. Thank you so much for listening. Here's Nikki Lane.

Josh Turner, Why Don't We Just Dance? Terry Clark gave us Poor, Poor, Pitiful Me. Dwight Yoakam, Little Sister. And we started that set with Nikki Lane's Jackpot. This year's annual Klondike Road Relay starts this Friday night, September 11th, at Skagway's AB Hall. Runners follow a 110-mile course, continuing overnight along the Klondike Highway and finishing in downtown Whitehorse on Saturday. Drivers on the Klondike Highway are advised to be mindful of runners and support vehicles on the road at that time. 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Be careful out there. There'll be runners at nighttime. The Women's Christian Fellowship is starting up this month for the 2026-2027 winter season. The first meeting will be this Saturday, September 12th, 10 a.m. at the Port Chilkoot Bible Church. All women of the community are welcome. For questions, you can call Nancy at 907-209-8393. And the Tokchinook Watershed Council is hosting a garden party this Saturday, September 12th, from 4 to 6 p.m. at Marvin's Garden behind the Aspen Hotel. Everyone is welcome. There will be food for sale, and folks can learn about composting, use the cider press, practice using inert bear spray, and more. For questions, you can call 766-3524. All right, here's another collaboration with Dolly Parton. This one's with Lainey Wilson, and it's a tribute to the Judds. It's called Mama, He's Crazy.

That was Vincent Mason, What You Want. And before that, Mama, He's Crazy by Lainey Wilson and Dolly Parton. It's 2:30, time for the community calendar for Tuesday, September 8th of 2026. Happy birthday to Kylie Swinton, Reed Nielsen, Olivia Witherspoon, and Tina Dermott. And happy anniversary to Brian and Morgan Fairbanks. Hope you're all having a really nice day. On the community calendar today in Haines and Clequan, the Clequan Community Library and the American Bald Eagle Foundation are open until 4 p.m. The Haines Sheldon Museum and the Hammer Museum are both open until 5 p.m. The Haines Public Library is open until 7 p.m. with piano time for beginner homeschoolers at 2:30. There's an after-school piano time for 5th and 6th graders at 3:30 and 7th to 12th graders at 4 p.m. There's a finance committee meeting at 5:30 p.m. in the Hainesboro Assembly Meeting Hall. Oh, I'm sorry, the finance committee is at 5:30, but the Hainesboro Assembly Meeting is at 6:30, and they're both in the Haines Assembly Chambers and over Zoom. There's a fencing club at 6 p.m. in the Chilcat Center Dance Studio. The Haines Fellowship of Alcoholics Anonymous Upper Valley Meeting, which is open to all, is at 6 p.m. at the Clequan School. And there's yoga at 6:30 p.m. at Mosquito Lake School. Tomorrow in Haines and Clequan, the pool opens with lap swim 6 to 8 a.m., aqua aerobics at 8:30, and tot time at 9:30. The Clequan Community Library opens at 8:30 a.m. There's advanced Tai Chi at 9 a.m. and Tai Chi for beginners at 11 a.m. at the Chilcat Center. And the American Bald Eagle Foundation opens at 9 a.m. tomorrow. The Haines Sheldon Museum, the Hammer Museum, and the Public Library all open at 10 a.m. tomorrow. There's election worker training at 10 a.m. tomorrow over Zoom. And the Haines Senior Center transportation and lunch sign up for tomorrow. 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And that's the community calendar for Tuesday, September 8th, 2026. Let's listen to, here's Carter Faith.

That was Jamie Johnson, Place Out on the Ocean. Becky Warren gave us Seemed Like a Good Idea at the Time. Delbert McClinton, Same Kind of Crazy. And Carter Faith started off that set with Sex, Drugs, and Country Music. The next meeting of the Skagway Bird Club will be next Wednesday, September 16th from 5 to 7 p.m. at the Skagway Public Library. September's topic is How to Photograph Birds. All levels of interest and experience are welcome. For questions, you can email sbc@aptalaska.net. And the comment period for the Haynesboro's Safe Streets for All Comprehensive Safety Action Plan draft has been extended to next Friday, September 18th. The draft is available at safestreetsforhaines.com, and a paper copy is available at the public library. Comments can be submitted to ss4a@prohns.com. There will also be opportunity to comment at the September Planning Commission meeting. So again, comments can be submitted to SS4A, and the SS and A are all capital, at prohns.com. And the Tokshinuk Watershed Council is offering partial reimbursement towards the purchase of new cans of bear spray. Interested folks can bring their receipt to TWC's office at 444 Sawmill Road during working hours and get a cash refund. For more information, you can email Tracy at talkchinook.org, or you can call 766-3542. All right, time for the Earth, Air, and Water Report for Tuesday, September 8th, 2026. In highway conditions, the Alaska Highway has bare roads. The Klondike Highway has bare roads with blasting at the rock quarry at 6 p.m. with traffic control and road closure. Rock scaling from 7 to 11 p.m. between 4.8 and 5.4 mile with single lanes and flaggers. You can expect delays on the Klondike. On the Haines Highway, we have bare roads, but we have road work between 20 and 25 mile from 6 a.m. to 8 p.m. daily with flaggers and pilot cars. Again, you can expect delays. Today's ferry is the Hubbard. It will be departing Haines at 4:45 p.m. bound for Juneau. The Hubbard returns daily tomorrow through Sunday, arriving in Haines at 11:45 a.m. and departing Haines at 4:45 p.m. bound for Juneau. In the tide, it will be low at 5:57 p.m. this evening at 2.7 feet. The high is at 11:59 p.m. at 17.7 feet. And the low tomorrow morning at 6:24 a.m. is a minus 1.6 feet. We have 13 hours and 31 minutes of daylight today. Tonight's sunset is at 7:45 p.m. Tomorrow's sunrise at 6:16 a.m. In local weather, we do have a wind advisory through early tomorrow morning. In Skagway today, it's windy with showers becoming rain late. The highs are in the upper 50s, the low in the low 50s. Wednesday will be cloudy, rain likely in the morning with a chance of rain in the afternoon, highs in the mid-60s and lows in the upper 40s. For Thursday in Skagway, windy, decreasing clouds, highs in the upper 60s and lows in the mid-40s. For Haines, Deshu, Klukwan, and the Chilkat Valley today, showers becoming rain late, highs in the mid-50s and lows in the upper 40s. For Wednesday, mostly cloudy, chance of rain, highs 58 to 64, and lows 43 to 49. For Thursday, partly cloudy, becoming mostly clear in the evening, highs in the mid-60s, and lows 40 to 46. In the marine forecast, winds continue to increase across the inner channels through this afternoon, with southerly gale force winds impacting the Lynn Canal. Winds decrease tomorrow before strong northerly winds impact the inner channels on Thursday. In local waters, we have a small craft advisory until 4 p.m. today, and then we have gale warning from 4 p.m. through late tonight. Today, south wind 35 knots with gusts to 50 knots this afternoon, seas 7 feet and rain. For Wednesday, south wind 25 knots, diminishing to 15 knots in the afternoon and shifting north late. Seas at 4 feet. Rain in the morning. For Thursday, north gale to 35 knots. Seas 6 feet. Pretty windy out there and some pretty good size waves. Top of the hour, we'll be going to headline news. I have enough time for a few more songs.
Here's Carly Pearce and Riley Green.

If I don't leave, I'm gonna stay. Carly Pearson, Riley Green. I'm gonna end this show the same way I started, with a Dolly Parton song. This one, she's singing with Alison Krauss and John Sebastian. Thank you so much for tuning in to today's Backcountry Show with me, Delise. I'll be back next Tuesday. Here's Dolly. Just when we needed you most.

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Well, I have an eclectic batch of music to play for you today. We're going to get started with some of our favorite 80s bands and their new releases. We started the show with Take Off With Us from All That Jazz. All That Jazz directed and choreographed by Bob Fosse. Bow down, Bob Fosse. Okay, get real, David Bowie. Let's roll.

You're listening to KHNS. This is Flashbacks and Fresh Tracks. That was Moby in a collaboration with Ladybird, Dark Days. We heard Another Time, Another Place off of Boy. The year was 1980. You too. Some Dreams, A Flock of Seagulls, Your Name and Lights, Simple Minds, Get Real, David Bowie. It's 3:30. It's time for our community calendar, Tuesday, September 8th. I'd like to wish a happy birthday to Kylie Swinton, Reed Nielsen, Olivia Witherspoon, and Tina Demert. And for the Lovebirds, happy anniversary to Brian and Morgan Fairbanks. Today in Haines and Clekwan, the Clekwan Community Library and the American Bald Eagle Foundation are open until 4 p.m. The Haines Sheldon Museum and the Hammer Museum are open until 5. The Haines Public Library is open until 7 p.m. with piano time for beginner homeschoolers at 2:30, after-school piano time for 5th and 6th graders at 3:30 and 7, to 12th graders at 4, finance committee meeting 5:30 p.m., Hainesboro Assembly meeting 6:30 p.m., and Haines Assembly Chambers and over Zoom, fencing club 6 p.m. in the Chilcat Center Dance Studio, Haines Fellowship of Alcoholics Anonymous, Upper Valley Meeting open to all, 6 p.m. at the Clekwan Church. Yoga at 6:30 p.m. at the Mosquito Lake School. Tomorrow in Haines, the pool opens with Lap Swim, 6 to 8. Aqua Aerobics at 8:30. Aqua aerobics at 8:30 and tot time at 9:30 p.m. The Clekwan Community Library opens at 8:30 a.m. Advanced Tai Chi, 9 a.m. Tai Chi for beginners, 11 a.m. at the Chilcat Center. 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I hope you're enjoying the show so far. This is Flashbacks and Fresh Tracks. My name is Tara, and we're going to continue with David Byrne and Paramore. David Byrne does Hard Times. Let's go.

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1: dig you. Well, that set was sealed with a kiss. That was I Dig You, Boss Hogg. Boss Hogg is a side project with John Spencer, John Spencer's Blues Explosion, and that was with his wife. I'm a Woman, Peggy Lee, spent 26 weeks at number one. That was in 1963. Before that, 1974, Nina Simone, Funkier Than a Mosquito's Tweeter. All right. KHNS and the Chilkat Valley News are teaming up to host two candidate forums Tuesday, September 15th. Planning Commission candidates will be at the Mosquito Lake School, and Friday, September 25th, mayor and assembly candidates in the Chilkat Center lobby. Visit khns.org or chilkatvalleynews.com to send your questions for candidates. 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Russ will bring us self-indulgent songs with long intros or long outros and paired songs. That's the Saturday night special, 8 p.m. this Saturday night, right here at KHNS.

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My name is Tara. This is Flashbacks and Fresh Tracks. We heard Olivia Rodrigo, Ballad of a Homeschooled Girl, That's Progress, Jello Biafra, and DOA, Trapped in a Box, No Doubt. I'm going to continue with the music now. This is Deerhoof.